0: uniquely American.
1: Bunch of lawyers.
0: Their influence reached the creation of organizations that became the backbone of Kentucky's whiskey industry and extended to landmark legislation, including the Bottled and Bond Act of 1897, the Pure Food and Drug Act of 1906, and the 1909 Taft decision, all of which established the legal protections and quality standards that continue to define Kentucky straight bourbon whiskey today.
2: All right.
0: Hey, all very important, you know, so.
2: Yeah. 1897, your whiskey was guaranteed by the government. Food and drugs, not until 1906.
1: Yeah. We had our priorities straight.
2: Exactly. Yeah, the good old days.
0: And well, that's why we're drinking it today.
2: Well, tell us about our first whiskey.
0: Yeah. So the first one is the Oxmoor Kentucky Straight Bourbon Whiskey. It's 59.5% ABV. It's 119 proof for the mathematicians out there. It's non-age stated. It's a blend of traditional and weeded mash bills. The color on this one is, it's kind of like an 80s penny color, which we like. The
2: 80s
0: nose,
2: were good to me, so.
0: Yeah, 80s were good to everybody. Mm-hmm. on the nose.
1: In our age group.
2: Yeah.
1: We were teenagers getting into trouble.
2: And there were no cell phone cameras.
1: Yeah.
0: I wouldn't be alive today if there were cell phone cameras.
2: That's for sure.
0: On the nose, I got cherries, vanilla. I got a little bit of creaminess to it. I got the cream on the nose, which is something that you don't normally expect. On the palate, I got some white pepper, a little bit of wood tannins, vanilla, some cherry. The finish was really nice, but it was very top palate and forward palate. It wasn't like a mouthfeel, but you can tell that somebody took great care in making this bourbon. The quality comes through with it. You can just taste it. You know, when somebody takes care, you can taste their quality, and you can taste it here. Bob?
2: Well, on the nose on this one, when I first poured it out, I got flat cola and brown sugar and a little bit of burnt caramel. The cola part is definitely reduced, especially after I added some water. And on the palate, I do still get that cola note. I get some white pepper, some toffee, a good bit of barrel char up on the front palate by the teeth. Yeah, well made. It's missing a little bit on the back palate for me, but water opened it up a good bit more.
0: It still didn't hit that back palate with the water, but it was still well made. I mean,
2: nice whiskey. What'd you think, Harm?
1: I think you guys are a little bit too generous with this whiskey. I thought it was unbalanced. I didn't get any of the
2: speaking fruit. Of unbalanced.
1: Yeah, speaking of there, here I am.
3: You're a complete bastard, and we all hate you.
2: Yeah,
1: I find that the oak tannins were predominant on the nose, and I didn't get any of the citrus or fruit that Brent was getting. Like you said, like a Dr. Pepper. Was that you?
0: Mm. No, Bob got the Dr. Pepper.
1: Yeah, so I'm not getting that cherry or vanilla.
0: I got some of that cherries and the vanilla. You didn't get that at all, huh?
1: No, I'm getting candied pecans, which I usually love, but here that they're not roasted enough. The pecans are very light. There's a hint of vanilla. There's a little bit of pepper. On the palate, that high alcohol made it evaporate too fast. And like you said, everything was at the front. Mm. Drying oak at the front, the pecans are there. It's not very rich. There's not much there. Then when you add the water, and I did about 20 parts whiskey to one part water here, it helped the mouthfeel. I got more pepper coming out of the finish. I get more stuff on the sides of the tongue. Mm-hmm. But I didn't get any of the fruit that you guys got. It's kind of okay.
2: It opened up the palate for sure on the mouthfeel for me with the water. It's got a
1: longer finish with the water. Yeah. It's got a better mouthfeel with the water. But I'm not getting the fruit that you guys got. I'm getting more oak and vanilla and kind of, those
2: pre-water,
1: couple
2: notes. It was a little astringent. It was a little dry.
0: I mean, I got that white pepper note on the front of my tongue, on the whole front half of my tongue. I'm like, oh, but.
2: Yeah. Well, we're going to be giving the Oxmoor Kentucky Straight Bourbon Whiskey a sips rating of 3 sips.
4: Interesting.
2: So let's talk about our next whiskey. So this is from the folks at New Era Whiskey and Spirits. It was founded in Lexington, Kentucky by Zane Bramble and Matt Hobbs, two whiskey enthusiasts who decided to get into the business after picking some barrels on their own and turn that passion into a business. Do you remember a couple of years ago, the Buff Turkey? Last year, they were all talking about everybody was on Buff Turkey.
0: Oh, yeah.
2: It was the juice that they made at Buffalo Trace for Wild Turkey while they were closed for renovations.
1: Yes, the renovations after the flood.
2: And it didn't really, It didn't really fit their profile, so they ended up selling it off. And everybody, I remember KBF last year, everybody was losing their mind. Buff Turkey this, Buff Turkey that. I know these guys had one that I had that was pretty good. They've cut their teeth on some of those. But, yeah, we've got a couple of them here, and some of these are actual barrels. Picks that some people have done. So we're going to start with the New Era Dark Wonders at Mammoth Cave. It's 56.9% ABV, 113.8 proof, 8 years old. The first releases from New Era to stores in Kentucky were a trio of cast strength single barrel bourbons honoring three of Kentucky's most iconic natural landmarks: a Nature's Crossing at Natural Bridge, Dark Wonders at Mammoth Cave, and Moonbow at Cumberland Farms. A portion of the proceeds from this release was donated to the Team Kentucky Storm Relief Fund. So on the color, it's a nice dark burnished bronze. And continuing with my soda thing, on this one, especially when we first poured it, I got Dr. Pepper.
1: This I will give you. I smell the cherry. I smell the vanilla. But more than cherry, I get pomegranate.
2: Yeah, I can see that. I got that. I got citrus. I got an orange note on the nose. I got the Dr. Pepper on the nose. And on the palate, caramel, oak, a little bit of white pepper, a little bit of like Steen's cane syrup. Not quite molasses, but not quite sugary. Yeah, this one's interesting. What'd you think, Arm?
1: Well, we agree on this one. I wouldn't have said Dr. Pepper until you said it, but to me it was citrus, like a lemon peel and vanilla, then pomegranate. But the first thing, when I first picked it up and nosed it, pomegranate was the first thing I smelled. Just absolutely gorgeous pomegranate.
2: You didn't wash your hands after lunch, did you?
1: Yeah. I haven't had pomegranates for a while.
0: And I picked up citrus and lime, right off the bat.
1: I got citrus and lime on the next one. I know I didn't switch these up because I went and re-poured. So this is the one I definitely got more pomegranate. There's a little red cherry coming out later. And you said, what kind of syrup was that? Steen's?
2: Yeah.
1: Yeah, it's like, reminds me of the golden syrup my wife
2: Similar.
1: Yeah,
2: similar.
1: My wife cooks it. I married an Alabama girl.
2: It's not syrupy sweet. It's sugar, but it's not molasses like dark, you know. It's sort of in between. Yeah, Steen's would be another one.
1: And golden syrup would be one. The palate on this is much oilier. Mm-hmm. I thought at first, but it does. You said it was astringent, but I didn't find it going astringent until after it dried up, after it evaporated off my palate a little bit.
2: No, I had more of the astringency on the first one and before water, but this one was fine.
1: When I first sip it, it's kind of oily. It's got a good mouthfeel.
2: Yeah, it does. On the front of the tongue, I get that viscosity.
0: Yeah, I got a little bit of like pine tree needles in this one, along with the oak, the caramel, the white pepper, the dark cherry, and of course
1: Getting white pepper. Both of you got white pepper on this. Yep. I'm not getting it.
0: Yeah, and then that lime and that orange, I got that follows through on the palate. I got all those things on the palate.
1: I'll give you the pine needle. I hadn't thought of that until you said it. It's there, but I love the palate and adding water to this again. 20 parts, maybe 15 parts whiskey to one part water. It got sweeter. And I did get more of this. I did get the citrus more after the water. And it's got a medium long finish. This was quite pleasant. I like this better than the first one, but significantly better? I don't know.
2: Yeah, hand that water down.
0: Yeah, it's...
2: I put just a touch in, but let me add a little bit more.
0: I mean, I liked it. You know, it's a very pleasant bourbon. It's something you're going to enjoy.
1: See, I thought the first, the Oxmoor... was more delicate and elegant. I think those are your words earlier, Brent, off the air. It was elegant. Right. This one is got more oomph. I like the mouthfeel better. It's like there's more fatty acids in this.
2: Yeah, it grabs you a little bit harder, definitely. Yeah, with a little bit more water in it.
0: The first one was a little bit more refined, and you saw the...
1: Is the Oxmoor chill filtered?
2: I could not tell you.
1: So I feel like this one is not. No, it says non-chill filtered. So Oxmoor, the first one, it says small batch, barrel strength, non-chill filtered. And this one.
0: No. This one.
1: Oh, sorry. Yeah, Wonders of Dark Wonders at Mammoth Cave.
0: Yeah. Mm-hmm.
1: Single barrel series, Kentucky straight, 8 years old. And it doesn't say anything about chill filtration. But I would guess this is not, just based on the mouthfeel. And, you know, let's put some more whiskey back in the glass and put some water and see if it gets cloudy.
0: It's always a nice thing to do. There's nothing wrong with putting whiskey in your glass.
2: It's much better putting it in your mouth.
1: It's rare that I actually finish a sample because, you know, I do have to go back to work after this.
2: Oh, heck with that.
0: Yeah. I wouldn't do that. Why do that?
1: Well, I didn't call an Uber either, Brent. I'll be sipping and spitting and driving.
2: Well, we're going to be giving the New Era Dark Wonders at Mammoth Cave a sips rating of 3 sips.
1: It's close to a 4. You guys are harsh.
2: 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Today on our Sips episode, we're talking about some whiskeys right now from New Era Whiskey and Spirits. So let's have Harm tell us about our next one.
1: Thanks, Bob. So the New Era, the Den Executes, or if you want to say it like the Greek, the Den Executes.
2: That works for me, yeah.
1: We should say molecules like molecules, the whole thing.
2: Why not?
1: Yeah, so Den Executes.
2: There are no rules.
1: It's order 95.5. So Den Executes order 95.5. It's a straight rye whiskey. And the 95.5 here, for those who know, it refers to a famous mash bill from MGP, which became Lux Row, which became
2: Ross and Squibb, which is now back to MGP.
1: Because everybody knows it's MGP, yep. Midland Grain Products.
2: Yep.
1: It's their 95% rye, 5% malted barley mash bill. And that's a winner, folks. I love that mash bill. This is 54.7% ABV, 109.4 proof. It is 12 years old. And this was a single barrel release for Den Bourbon Club. The color is a beautiful brown.
0: We must have stole a bottle.
1: Yeah.
2: I didn't steal it. They sent it to me. You
1: know. It is a beautiful bronze. And on the nose, it's that orange peel you get from that 95.5. Oftentimes, you'll get dill with that a little bit. I'm not getting any dill. I get orange peel and lime and vanilla. And some of the pine needles that Brent got in the last one, I found in this bottle, in this glass.
0: Yeah, mine is a grassy note instead of the pine needles. I got grassy notes for it.
1: Well, see, I put water in this, and it's hard for me to. I didn't pour it back on and start fresh again. The water added a floral note that is just gorgeous. The light dill. It's Kaffir lime leaves is what it is.
2: That's exactly what it is.
1: Freaking gorgeous. And that's on the
2: I told
1: palate,
2: you, I get the lime, but it's not the fruit lime.
1: No, it's not.
2: It's definitely the leaf. I'm thinking leaf, and you said kaffir, and I'm like, that's exactly
1: what
2: it is.
1: Kaffir lime leaves. It's if you like Thai food, you like Middle Eastern stuff, you're gonna know that. You're gonna smell. Wow, this is fantastic. The nose, I could just smell this all day. This one and the last one were, to me, just amazing. On the palate. Beautiful oak, vanilla, and the lime comes out more than the orange peel, especially now since I've added the water to it. It's not as super spicy as I was expecting it to be, but on the finish, it's black pepper, orange peel, and flowers, and it's a long finish. Bob, what do you get?
2: Well, I do pick up the slightest hint of dill. Now, whether that is that I'm actually picking up or I'm expecting to pick it up.
1: I didn't pick it up until after I put the water in and we let it sit.
2: I didn't get it when I poured it. I didn't get it when I poured the water in.
1: But it was just water and oxidation. Yeah. It wasn't because
2: it's just barely there, tip of the nose. Very, very, very, very tip of the nose. The kaffir lime. A little bit of like forest floor pine needle. Mm. But on the palate, let's see.
1: It's got some umami going on too.
2: This one, before I added water, I was not all enamored with it. But once I added water and it got a little time in the glass and aired out a bit, it really opened up. So this one, it's still for me, it's kind of dry on the palate. I do still get that pine needle forest floor. I do get oak. I get black pepper. Yeah, this one's gotten significantly better.
0: Yeah, this one you had to give it time and you had to give it water. If you didn't, then it was kind of a little bit off-putting to me.
1: I mean, there are people who would like this with an ice cube, but I feel like when you put an ice cube in it,
2: it shuts it down.
1: It chills it down too much. If you chill it down too much, there's nothing evaporating off there. Then you can't smell it.
0: You're putting in too big of an ice cube.
1: Well,
0: I mean, what's to say that ice
1: cube
0: can't
1: beautiful
0: be
1: round,
0: this
2: I've waved the bottle past the freezer a couple of times, you know. That counts, right?
0: Yeah. That always works, you know.
2: If I drink it in the winter, does that count?
1: Yeah. We don't have winter in Florida.
0: Let it sit in the snow, you know, just outside in the snow, and let that cool it down.
2: Mm-hmm.
1: Do you get snow up there now?
0: I got on the nose, I got the grassy notes and I got mint, and I got all the other notes you guys have from it, but the main thing to know about this one is you have to let it air and get some time in the bottle, in the glass, and you have to add a little bit of water, just a little bit. Mm-hmm. Those are the main things you need to know about this.
1: So you said mint, and I didn't get it, and then I came back to my glass, letting it sit, letting it air, but my nose further away from the glass, just further away, there's the mint. It just, but you get too close in, you don't get it. You get the lime when you go in, further away, the mint.
2: Yeah, it is there. It's not, if you bury your nose in a Glencairn, you do not get it, but
1: good call.
2: Bring it out about 6 inches and
1: no, like 3 inches.
2: Yeah. Yeah.
1: I'm worried that you think that was 6 inches. I'm worried for your wife.
2: She's got really just
4: bad eyesight.
2: Yeah, bad eyesight, thank God. And you know, it's, she's just got the hugest hands of any person you've ever seen. It's This one did a major turn for me. So we're going to be giving the New Era, the Den Executes Order 95.5 Straight Rye Whiskey. Well deserved three sips.
5: Interesting.
2: All right, Brent, take us home and tell us about our last whiskey.
0: Okay, the last one is New Era California Initiation Straight Rye Whiskey. 61.9% ABV, 123.8 proof. Oh, yeah. 8 years old.
6: I am very aroused.
0: Yeah, so this one is not as old as the other one, but and the colors, it's about the same color. You know, we got all of these have around the same
1: beautiful bronze spectrum.
0: Yeah, oh, yeah, yeah.
2: Yeah, they, but 14.5 proof higher, you know.
0: Yeah. So, on the nose, I get wheat fields and pepper, just that wheat fields and pepper on the palate. This is probably a very complex palate for me. I got chocolate, I got cherry, vanilla, I got some flat cola, I got like sitting in a field in a spring. I got some pepper.
2: You often sit in a field in a spring?
0: I always do, every year.
2: You should try wearing pants once in a
0: while. I know that. No pants. There's mild cloves. And on the finish, this was just a great finish and had a whole mouthfeel. Like, this one is like covered your whole mouth. I love this one. This one to me is just nice. Really, really nice. And adding water to it, and just improved it even more. So, Harm?
1: I was not as enamored as you were, but I do love it. I think it was the best of the things we tasted today. When I first came to it, I got batter and pipe tobacco and sandalwood. And it changed. It keeps evolving.
0: Yeah, but this is the one that made me glad I took an Uber tonight.
1: Yeah, you're going to finish that bottle, aren't you? They sent us a big sample. Mm-hmm. No, I'm driving. I hate having to spit this out. This is... I come back to it again, let it swirl it again. Let's see. Yeah, like vanilla icing, pipe tobacco, and sandalwood. Just a hint of sandalwood.
0: Yeah, I do get that. But
1: the pepper there.
0: And there's a creaminess on this mouthfeel that...
1: I haven't even tasted it yet. I just keep wanting to smell it.
2: Yeah.
1: In fact, you know what? I'm just going to pour some more because I did put water in there. I want to come back to it without the water. Just let's add a little bit more with unadulterated whiskey in there. And what was the proof again on this?
0: This was a lower, this one is a lower proof.
1: 123. So that's a higher proof.
2: Yeah.
1: But higher. It's a lower age.
2: Yeah.
0: Yeah. Lower age stated, higher
1: so
0: proof.
1: This, you know, I had a chance to pick a private barrel for my store from Kentucky Barrel Company. What was it? Kentucky, you were there.
0: Nashville Barrel?
1: Nashville Barrel Company. Why I keep saying Kentucky? Yes, the Nashville Barrel. It's Tennessee. So it's a Nashville Barrel. We all like that six-year-old better than the nine-year-old. Sometimes you don't go for the age.
2: No.
1: This well, I think this eight-year-old is a head and shoulders above that 12-year-old we just
2: tasted. People that are new to whiskey will automatically gravitate to higher age.
1: Yeah.
2: You know,
1: you
2: same
1: look for
2: thing,
1: that number.
2: But same thing in wine. You know, how old is this Cabernet? Oh, well, this is 5 years old. Oh, this one's 11 years. Oh, I'll go to that. It doesn't
1: bring
2: necessarily.
1: Bring me that fresh wine.
2: Bring me the fresh wine.
0: It doesn't always add up, yeah. You know? So
2: all that matters is what's in the bottle.
1: This 8-year-old old to me outshines
0: how it
1: that
0: tastes
1: 12.
0: After the fact, how it tastes once you get it out is all that matters. It doesn't matter if it's 8 years, 12 years. Mm-hmm. It's what your palate loves. And this is one that I'm really enjoying. So
1: the chocolate and the cherry you were talking about.
0: Yeah.
1: When I poured some more in there, I get the chocolate. When I put the water, the chocolate went away from me. Oh. Did you put water and get more chocolate?
0: No, the chocolate kind of dissipated a little bit with the water.
1: I got.
0: But that's the reason why. I got the chocolate before I added the water.
1: So. Right, right. So that's why I wanted to put more in my glass.
0: Yeah.
1: That and the fact that it tastes really freaking good. That's why I wanted to put some more in my glass. So, yeah. No, this has got an absolutely gorgeous mouthfeel. Very generous. Great spice. Great chocolate. The woody notes. The sandalwood on the nose does not translate to like an astringency on the palate. It's got a just a nice, beautiful everything. This is just an experience, and it's got a very long finish. Bob, what do you think about this?
2: On the nose, toffee, flat cola. I don't know why I'm getting all these soda notes. Some really
1: dark.
2: Did
1: you just have some Dr. Pepper before you start the show?
2: Yeah, some dark vanilla, a little bit of burnt caramel. Just beautiful nose. It's got a great mouthfeel.
0: That the mouthfeel is on this one is phenomenal.
2: Burnt sugar, molasses, pepper, baking spice.
1: Yeah, baking spice definitely.
0: Yeah, I got the mild cloves.
2: Yeah,
0: on
2: the
0: it,
2: clove
0: you know?
2: Is yeah. in there. Yeah,
0: yep.
2: It's yeah. This one I think is definitely the class of the three that we've had from the folks at New Era.
0: From New Era, yeah.
2: Yeah, this one is and again, it just shows you age means nothing.
0: Right, you're not going to be disappointed.
2: This is an 8-year versus a 12-year.
0: Yeah, you're not going to be disappointed if you pick up something from a New Era.
2: No, if you picked any one of these three up, you'd be fine. But this one here is
1: I think this is significantly better than the other two, man. You wouldn't be disappointed because you wouldn't know what you're missing.
2: Yeah,
0: yeah. And
1: this California.
0: And the problem is you're probably not going to be able to get this one because it's
1: California initiation. Is this a private club?
0: Yeah, it was.
2: One was a club. The fourth one was a store, I believe. So.
1: Okay.
2: Yeah, you if you buy one, you don't know what you're missing, but you know.
4: Still a stupid.
5: It's such
4: cup.
5: A fine line between stupid and clever.
2: Yeah. Yeah, exactly. So,
0: Bros Liquor,
2: but
0: California.
2: You know, a really nice one. So, we're going to be giving the New Era California Initiation Straight Rye a sips rating of 4 sips.
7: That's classified.
2: Well, that's it for Sprouts. You've been listening to Sips, Suds, and Smokes. Thanks to my co-host for joining me in this episode. Thank you, Brent.
0: It's a pleasure, and you brought some nice stuff out for us tonight. Enjoy that.
2: I knew you were coming. I just wish you would wear pants. It's uncomfortable. Mm-hmm. And thank you, Harm.
1: Thanks for having me, and I have to leave before he takes the shorts off. I have to drive back to work. Thanks for having me. I have to spit these whiskeys out, Bob.
2: Too late. So way, way too late. So. 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I'm Madman Bob for Sip, Suds, and Smokes. 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
2: Tonight on Skagit Talks, we welcome back Matt DeVoyne to the KSVR studios. Matt, who is on the board of directors at Skagit Fisheries Enhancement Group, he's here to talk to us about a film festival coming to the Lincoln Theater on Thursday, October 24th, called the Wild and Scenic Film Festival. The festival is a collection of films that spark a love for nature and inspire environmental action. Skagit Fisheries hand selects a curated lineup of 9 short films that captivate the senses and spark curiosity that deepens our appreciation for the natural world and our community efforts to protect it. In the Northwest News Report, millionaire's tax repeals threaten relief for over 600,000 people in Washington state. Isabel Charlet will be here with more on that later, but first, Matt DeVoyne and David Johnson on tonight's edition of Skagit Talks.
3: Good day and welcome to Skagit Talks. This is David Johnson. It's a pleasure to welcome back a personal friend and a fellow Lute. That means we're alumni of Pacific Lutheran University, Matt DeVoyne. Matt is a member of the board of directors of the Skagit Fisheries Enhancement Group, just commonly known here around here at the Skagit Fisheries folks. They're going to be having a wild and scenic film festival at the historic Lincoln Theater coming up on Thursday the 22nd. Matt and I are going to talk about the film festival, why you should go, and some other things about the Skagit Fisheries Enhancement Group. Matt, welcome. Good to have you back.
4: I'm happy to be here. Thank you, David.
3: All right. I should just let our audience know that you do have cerebral palsy, so there's a little bit of a speech impediment, but we're going to go right ahead because you are a well-spoken young man.
4: Thank you.
3: So tell me about the films. I know it's a film festival that's coming up. Is there a cost to get in? Is this a fundraising event, or is this one
4: it's
3: on the house?
4: It's a fundraiser. I think it's $20, I think.
3: Well, tickets are available at skagitfisheries.org. I looked that up already. And it's coming up on Thursday the 22nd. I see that doors open at 6 and for a happy hour period, and the films start at 7. And so how do the films get picked?
4: This year, the development director sent me a list of films to watch online, and she asked me to rate them 1 to 5. And then give my comments about why I gave whatever score I got. I do not pick them myself, but that Rose, who is the development coordinator, I think that's her name, she's the one that actually decides which one to select.
3: Do you know which ones are coming up, or is this a surprise for
4: it
3: you, too?
4: It surprised me, too.
3: Oh, that'll be kind of fun. Yeah. So what kind of films did you, how many did you see? Do you remember off the top of your head?
4: If I had to guess, I would probably say there's 20.
3: 20 films.
4: Yes.
3: And they're all about what? They're not all about salmon,
4: they're,
3: are
4: they're
3: they?
4: They're not all about salmon. The ones that were not about salmon, I gave a little short to.
3: You're a tough critic.
4: They were good films, but what did they have to do with Skagit Fisheries?
3: Okay, so that makes sense. So we're going to be showing the films. It's a happy hour beforehand, and the films start at 7, and you don't know exactly which ones, but you know they're good.
4: Yes, I know that Rose was appreciative of the feedback that I gave.
3: Well, that's good. Now, how long have you been on the board of directors, Matt?
4: In my second term and 3-year terms, and I think I'm in the second year of my second term, so that'd be 5 years.
3: Okay, so it sounds like you enjoy it.
4: I'm happy to be there. I feel like I am contributing to the success of the organization and giving feedback based on. I'm really the financial on the finance committee. It's a review of the 990.

0: and I review the financial statements.
1: Well, you have a background in finance, don't you?
0: Accounting, yes.
1: Yeah, in accounting, I guess. Yeah. So I know you got involved by a kind of a fun way to get involved with the organization. What got you going?
0: I started planting trees. They have tree planting parties nowadays they have it every Saturday. And there was a large one at Riverfront Park in Cedar Woolley. And when they all had sandwiches afterwards, I'd sit on the ground with Allison Studley and I said, is there anything else I can do? I'm going to sell if that's something that you... I think they wanted data analysis person. And then Allison said, well, we don't need that anymore, but would you be on the board? I agreed to do that. So that's how I got hired on the board.
1: So you've been doing that for 5 years?
0: I have.
1: All right.
0: I've been planting trees for, gosh, 7, 8 years, maybe more. I'm not even sure, really.
1: Well, talk to me about that. Where do you plant the trees?
0: I planted trees at Riverfront Park. I've also planted them on the slope by on Francis Road. I've planted them along by the fairgrounds. There's a water treatment plant. Beyond that, they planted trees there. That's another place where I planted trees.
1: Well, I know I was looking on your website, which is skagitfisheries.org, skagitfisheries, all one word, .org, and they talk about planting parties, which have just started up because it's basically October through April. And it's basically they're looking to plant trees along stream banks, it sounds like, or waterways.
0: Yes.
1: Now, why is that? Does that help the salmon?
0: The funny thing is we say that trees eat salmon and salmon eat trees. Why is that? The salmon eat trees because the birds fall off the trees and feed the salmon. And trees eat salmon because they get the nutrients from the carcass of salmon. So we tell our kids, salmon eat trees and trees eat salmon. And then they say, what? Trees and salmon don't eat trees. And then we explain why.
1: I bet they also provide some shade for the water.
0: Yeah, they do.
1: Yeah, and save the bank as well. And these things take place now through October, or through April, rather. And you can get some more information. Now, Matt, I'm curious. Do I have to know a lot about planting trees? Or will they show me how to do that? And I guess it's kind of dirty, huh?
0: They would do one for you in front of you.
1: Yeah.
0: And then they'll do one for you in front of you. And then there's always someone there to help you out. But my first year I did it on blackberry bushes.
1: Oh, my gosh.
0: That was quite an experience. And I told that to the development coordinator. And she couldn't believe that they had us do that. But that is very uncommon. I only done that once. I don't think they'll ever do that again.
1: But you kept coming back.
0: But I've done it in blackberry bushes. I've done it through mud. I've done it in dirt, grass. The blackberry bush was the most intriguing, but...
1: I can imagine so. So how long has the Skagit Fisheries Group been around? Do you know when they actually started?
0: It started in 1990. Yeah. Founded in 1990, the Skagit Fisheries Enhancement Group brings communities together to restore habitat and protect watersheds, all in support of thriving farm salmon populations.
1: So they've been around a while.
0: Yes. Allison's been on the executive director for many years, and Lucy's been there, I think, for 27 years. They've been almost half of their existence. Skagit Fisheries is one of 14 regional enhancement groups in the state of Washington. There are 14 regional enhancement groups in the state of Washington. Skagit is one of them.
1: Well, I know the Skagit River is pretty big. I think it starts up in Canada, doesn't it?
0: Yeah, it did.
1: Yeah, it comes down.
0: Yeah.
1: And I know you work not just in Skagit, but you also work in Snohomish County a little bit. Do you ever go out to the San Juan Islands, do you know?
0: The Skagit Fishery go out to San Juan
1: Yeah.
0: I haven't heard of that.
1: Okay. I was just curious because there's a lot of water around us and a lot of salmon. So the planting parties are taking now through April. Lots of information at skagitfisheries.org. Where do the trees come from? Do you know? I mean, does Skagit Fisheries grow them?
0: They do have a nursery, and they also buy them. So a combination. They had to have money to save the nursery, and I think they have saved the nursery. And then they buy plants from I think Ace Hardware. I think that was Home Depot. I think.
1: Yeah. I'm sure they get a discount. I'm sure they work on that. Now I'm curious, and I don't know if you're aware of this, or you might be Allison might know, but I know that the Skagit, the Swinomish, and the Sauk Saddle tribes have called the Skagit River watershed area home for a long time. Do you know if the tribes are involved in this at all?
0: I do. I know that we do partner with tribes. We have a board member who was on the Silk Mammoth Drive for many years. He actually now our board president. He is very knowledgeable, and we also have an annual meeting. We had an annual meeting last February, and the speaker was a member of the Silk Mammoth, one of the tribes.
1: Mm-hmm.
0: I shouldn't say which one because I can't.
1: Well,
0: I might be wrong. I apologize.
1: That's okay. We just, as long as we have that involvement with that cooperation. Let's talk a little more about the film series, and I should probably reintroduce you. We're talking today to Matt Devoyne. I was going to call him Matthew, but he says that's only when he's in trouble. So we'll call him Matt Devoyne. He is a member of the board of directors for Skagit Fisheries, as well as been a personal friend for a number of years. So coming up on Thursday, the 22nd, fundraising opportunity. It's the Wild and Scenic Film Festival at the historic Lincoln Theater, which we're glad to see is back open again after all those renovations. So you were talking a little bit about some of the films. Are these documentaries? Are they, I'm guessing they're not rom-coms. Are they animation? Tell me, what's kind of the basis of these? You've looked at 20 movies.
0: They're documentaries. They're short stories. They are. One of the ones I remember last year were very intriguing was a group of people followed the life of a salmon from the mountains all the way down to the Pacific Ocean.
1: And then back home again?
0: No. They didn't go out in the ocean. they just followed it to the ocean. And they got to the dams, and they had to figure out how to get beyond the dams. Meaning they had to go all the way out, up. They couldn't. They pretended to be a salmon trying to get to the ocean. It was very thought-provoking.
1: I bet.
0: What the dams actually do to impede the route of the salmon. It's a hard journey as it is, let alone getting around the dams.
1: Yeah.
0: They're very thought-provoking. They really make you think hard about our relationship with our environment. And we're dependent on our environment. We depend on salmon. Because salmon, not only to eat, but salmon support so many other creatures in our society. And they're very thought-provoking.
1: All right, and that's an important thing. It's more information available at skagitfisheries.org. Again, the show is Thursday, October 22nd. The films start at 7, but you're invited to come as early as 6 for happy hour. I don't think you're mixing drinks for that, though, are you?
0: I'm sorry.
1: you're not cooking up some special drinks at the happy hour, are you? I think it's a chance to mingle and get to see people.
0: Hors d'oeuvre, I think.
1: All right. Sounds good. Again, more information at skagitfisheries.org. You can actually order tickets there and get some more information about the planting parties. There's one each Saturday in October. They're throughout the Skagit area, and it sounds like they're a lot of fun. We've been talking with Matt Devoyne today. Matt, thanks so much for coming in.
0: I really enjoyed your interview, David. Thank you for the opportunity.
1: You betcha. Well, thank you for coming in. I'm David Johnson saying thanks so much for listening. Hey, if you like what you hear, go to our website, ksvr.org. On the left-hand side, there's a button that says contribution or donations. Why don't you click that and put a little money into our pockets? We'd sure appreciate it. Again, thanks so much for listening, and do me a favor. Take care of yourself and take care of others.
2: Here's the Northwest News Report. Proponents of keeping the millionaire's tax in Washington state say if I-645 passes, all of the tax cuts included in that package will likely be eliminated as well. The taxes plan to fund an expansion of the working families tax credit and reducing or eliminating the business and occupation taxes for small businesses in Washington state. Isabel Charlet is here with more.
3: New tax cuts for low to moderate income families and small businesses in Washington would likely be eliminated if the millionaire's tax is repealed during the midterms, according to lawmakers. Initiative 645 will appear on ballots this November 3rd, asking voters if they'd like to repeal the tax. Middle-class tax cuts provided by the policy include relief for nearly 500,000 households through the expanded working families tax credit. Senator June Robinson says repealing the millionaire's tax would create an incredible hole in the state budget.
4: The bill that we passed was very carefully crafted to ensure that part of the revenue that would come in would be able to support reducing B&O tax for small businesses, removing sales tax from personal hygiene items.
3: A representative from Let's Go Washington, the group behind the campaign to repeal the tax, said in an email that families and small businesses deserve cuts in assistance, but did not propose an alternative funding source. Less than 1% of Washingtonians qualify to pay the millionaire's tax, and it's expected to generate about $3.5 billion per year in revenue starting in 2029. Robinson, who's also the chair of the Ways and Means Committee, says without that new revenue, keeping the new tax breaks would likely mean cutting other services or raising other taxes to fill the budget gap. Robinson believes asking the wealthiest Washingtonians to pay a little more is fair.
4: It will allow us to fund the services that people expect the state to fund: public schools, access to higher education, access to early learning opportunities, healthcare.
3: Revenue from the millionaire tax is also slated to pay for universal free school lunches and the elimination of sales tax on basic household items like diapers and over-the-counter pharmaceuticals. I'm Isabel Charlet, Washington News Service. 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

0: Gentleman Jim Reeves had 51 top 10 hits in a career cut short when a small plane he was piloting crashed in 1964. For your next morbid trivia night, he was taught by the same man who taught Randy Hughes, Patsy Cline's pilot, who, of course, had met the same fate a year earlier. But Reeves's records kept on coming. RCA Victor continued releasing unpublished songs, mixed with previously released tracks, and people kept buying them. Of those 51 top 10 hits we mentioned, 19 came posthumously. And there was a Jim Reeves single on the charts every year from 1970 to 1984, nearly two decades after his death. For you, I could cry, 'cause I'm still. Check out more episodes right now at soundbeat.org. Soundbeat is produced at the Belfer Audio Archive, Syracuse University Library. I'm Brett Barry.
1: I'm Rick Smith, and this is Labor History in Two.
2: On this day in labor history, the year was 1976. That was the day more than 1 million Canadian workers walked off the job in a day of protest. The Canadian Labor Congress called the general strike. Workers downed their tools against a three-year wage control plan implemented by then Prime Minister Pierre Trudeau. Trudeau had actually campaigned against wage controls during the 1974 election. A year later, the Liberal government introduced the C-73 anti-inflation bill. It was considered the worst attack on labor since the 1930s, when bargaining rights were first legalized. Trudeau's wage controls suspended collective bargaining rights for all workers and amounted to deep wage cuts. Public sector workers were hit the hardest, as many hospitals, schools, and municipal workers teetered on the edge of desperation from already low wages made worse. But for a day at least, many industries across Canada came to a screeching halt. Forestry, mining, and auto production all completely shut down. Many towns and cities were 100% on strike, even among the non-union workforce. St. John in New Brunswick, Sudbury, Ontario, Septil, Quebec, and Thompson in Manitoba were all cities where the strike was most successful. But elsewhere, the strike was uneven. Many public sector workers stayed on the job, while in cities like Vancouver, pickets successfully shut down bus service and newspaper deliveries. Most heralded the day of protest as a fierce show of power against a year's worth of wage controls. But others argued that one day of action was not enough. To combat the attacks on labor, any general strike would have to keep the country shut down until the program of wage controls was finally defeated. Like what you hear? Check out more at laborhistoryin2.com.
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5: Hey, how are you? Right-wing conspiracy theorists have been targeting Representative Omar for about 8 years at this particular point in time. There's nothing there relative to behavior that should merit this type of extraordinary raid.
4: House Minority Leader Hakeem Jeffries supports Minnesota Representative Ilhan Omar after her house was raided by Homeland Security agents. Omar and other Trump administration critics call this a, quote, outrageous abuse of power. DHS Secretary Mark Wayne Mullen says this is part of an ongoing criminal investigation into possible fraud with her family's immigration paperwork. The raid comes less than 3 weeks before the midterms, though the Justice Department historically avoids public investigative actions this close to elections. Immigrants nationwide are worried they could be ISIS next target not long after the shooting of Oscar Belgal in New York City. Immigrants in Maine are particularly afraid since they're still contending with the aftermath of ICE agents shooting Johann Sebastian Guillero of Biddeford in July. Ufalo Chittum with the Maine Immigrants' Rights Coalition says immigrants wonder if they'll be next.
6: This is tragic and it's scary, especially when families come to the United States to seek safety and then to be facing, you know, what families have run away from in their country. It's just really sad.
4: States like Connecticut are taking action to strengthen immigrants' rights by enacting a protected area law. It establishes protections against civil immigration arrests in designated places like schools and hospitals unless federal immigration agents have a judicial warrant. Eric Cruz with CT Students for a Dream says this law helps people live without fear.
7: Our hope is that it helps families continue to feel safe or feel a little bit safer and be able to access the resources resources in their community and be able to just live in their community without fear that at their daycare center they would get picked up.
4: As the midterms approach, PNS is highlighting important polls. A new Pew Research poll finds around 3/4 of Americans are highly concerned about energy costs and the price of gas, an increase from 60% in July. Other primary concerns include the cost of food and consumer goods, housing, and health care. But this is reflective of many other polls on the economy. J. Michael Collins with the Institute for Research on Poverty says Americans don't care how the stock market's doing, but are fed up with rising costs.
8: People can't eat their assets. You know, they need income to be able to pay for groceries. And the fact that their 401k is rising might be great when they get to retirement age, but people are really worried about the day-to-day.
4: He adds when hyperinflation began in 2022, people had savings built up during the pandemic so they could better withstand any economic pain. Now Collins says that cushion is gone for many households, and ongoing inflation concerns are fueling an even more worrisome outlook. At the White House's urging, U.S. Ambassador to Greece Kimberly Guilfoyle resigned. It comes as reports claim she asked high-profile Republican donor Eric Dieters for $100,000 to pay her American Express credit card bill in exchange for access to President Donald Trump. I'm Edwin J. Vieira for Pacifica Network and Public News Service. 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
11: The Public News Service Wednesday afternoon update. I'm Joe Ullery. Oil prices are climbing after another attack on Saudi Arabia's energy infrastructure. Houthi rebels struck Saudi Aramco's headquarters, raising new concerns about global oil supplies. Aramco says operations continue, but escalating tensions could put additional upward pressure on U.S. gasoline prices. Traders are watching closely for any further attacks on Saudi oil facilities or shipping routes. Some Washington families and small business owners could lose new tax breaks if voters repeal the millionaire's tax in November.
12: Initiative 645 will appear on ballots this November 3rd, asking voters if they'd like to repeal the tax. Middle-class tax cuts provided by the policy include relief for nearly 500,000 households through the expanded working families tax credit. Senator June Robinson says repealing the millionaire's tax would create an incredible hole in the state budget.
13: The bill that we passed was very carefully crafted to ensure that part of the revenue that would come in would be able to support reducing B&O tax for small businesses, removing sales tax from personal hygiene items.
12: A representative from Let's Go Washington, the group behind the campaign to repeal the tax, said in an email that families and small businesses deserve cuts in assistance, but did not propose an alternative funding source. I'm Isabel Charlet.
11: A new Tennessee coalition is bringing nonprofits, faith groups, and the United Way together to address homelessness. More than 8,800 people were counted as unhoused statewide in 2025. Chris Dial with the Canopy Initiative says the goal is to bring more groups to the table.
14: The Canopy Initiative is really made up of a core group of our direct service providers, and then we're trying to bring other partners and other representatives into that space to expand the ownership of the issue and also involve all of the community.
11: The point in time count means homelessness on a single night. President Donald Trump campaigned in Clarksville over the weekend but did not address homelessness. A new coalition is protecting New Yorkers from online scams. Our Edwin J. Vieira reports.
4: The United to Stop Online Scams campaign is educating people about detecting online fraud, though artificial intelligence is making it harder for people to determine which online ads are real. Kate Kleiner, a widow and scam survivor from Pennsylvania, serves as a national spokesperson for the coalition. She's inspired to speak up after losing money in a romance scam, which began with a stranger's online friend request.
15: By the end, I had sent him $39,000, the last of my husband's life insurance. It was devastating.
4: Data show these scams have cost New York families close to $9 billion. The scam targeting Kleinert involved a real-life perpetrator, but she worries about older adults falling for online scams where AI is a key component, like a phone call from a voice sounding like the victim's grandchild claiming to need money.
11: This is Public News Service. Members of the American Federation of Teachers are participating in the political process by helping voters in the upcoming midterm elections. Our Frieda Ross has details.
16: Volunteers are being recruited to be democracy defenders in Texas and across the country. Samantha Vogel is a middle school social studies teacher in San Antonio. She says volunteers will work in their communities to ensure voters have the information they need leading up to and on Election Day.
9: support and protect ways that they can cast their ballots and ensure that every ballot is counted. One of the things we're encouraging people throughout our community to do is to vote early. It's harder to contest early votes.
16: AFT members interested in participating should contact their local leaders to sign up. The teachers' union is partnering with the AFL-CIO for the initiative. The organizations hope to assist 2 million voters during this election cycle.
11: Iowa's Dirty Water is taking center stage in this year's Secretary of Agriculture race. Incumbent Mike Nagg, who relies on the support of ag interest, is working to convince voters that he will clean up the water. Challenger Chris Jones is campaigning almost entirely on science and calling on farmers to take a more natural approach to growing crops and livestock. Chris Jones spent nearly a decade as a research engineer monitoring the state's rivers and streams, which is what prompted him to run for office.
17: You know, Iowa farming is all about controlling nature. That's when we make it look neat and tidy.
11: Colorado voters will decide if state revenues should be earmarked to respond to some of the biggest impacts of climate change.
18: Colorado's croplands, forests, and watersheds are much drier after this past winter's record-setting low snowpack and decades-long drought. Wildfire season is now year-round. Nearly 300,000 acres have gone up in smoke in 2026. On November 3rd, Colorado voters will get to decide if a portion of existing sales taxes should be dedicated to address these growing threats. Curtis Hubbard, spokesperson for the Yes on Prop 137 campaign, says the measure would invest $175 million per year to prevent catastrophic wildfires and protect and conserve Colorado's land and water.
19: That will make it safer and easier for firefighters to do their jobs. And importantly, it helps secure the clean water that our families, farmers, and ranchers depend on.
18: The money would come from taxes already collected when people buy sporting goods and outdoor equipment. Critics of Prop 137 warn that taxpayers will end up on the hook. A Common Sense Institute report projects that, depending on your income, tax refunds under Colorado's Taxpayers' Bill of Rights would drop by $26 for individuals and by as much as $166 for joint filers. I'm Eric Galatas.
11: This is Joe Ullery for Public News Service, member and listener supported. 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
1: Welcome. 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I think with all the turmoil in the world today and, recently, I'm going to throw back to some music that made me really happy when I was younger. We're going to have a night of Elton John, and Elton John is still living, as most of you know. He, I believe his eyesight is failing him. So, we're just going to celebrate the Elton John of his younger years and our younger years. Going to kick it off with a beautiful song called Your Song. Thanks for joining me tonight.

Well, how is that for nostalgia, my friends? That last number was Honky Cat. No, it's not. It was Rocket Man. Excuse me. I'm getting ahead of myself. That was Rocket Man, Elton John. Before that, Tiny Dancer. Before that, Leave On. And we started the set with Your Song. So, you know, if you're anyone over, I guess we could say 60, you know Elton John has a place in your heart. You remember when you went to see Elton John, perhaps. Maybe it was at the Coliseum. Maybe it was at the Tacoma Dome. Who knows where you might have seen him, but what a legend. He and Bernie Taupin. And then there was a time when he was touring with Billy Joel and Elton John. A lot of history there, a lot of history. All right, moving on with Honky Cat, as previously erroneously announced.

Well, well, we have gone from Saturday Night's All Right for Fighting. Before that, Crocodile Rock, and before that, a Honky Cat. Those are kind of the wild dance tunes of Elton John, I would say. And it's a great bunch of music, isn't it? It just is. It's still good. So I think we'll move to a quieter pace with a beautiful song that I'm sure most of you know the words to, called Daniel.

And that was The Bitches Back, and that was by special request. Yes, Nita Lisa, there it is for you. Before that, Don't Let the Sun Go Down on You, Bernie and the Jets, Candle in the Wind, Goodbye Yellow Brick Road, all huge hits for Elton John and Bernie Taupin. And we've got a couple more tonight before I sign off. We're going to go to Philadelphia Freedom, and I think we'll have time for one more. Thanks for being with me tonight as we do a little retrospective Elton John. You're with Anne the Bohemian here on KSVR and KSVU FM.

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Have a good week. Be kind to yourselves and be kind to your neighbors.

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time to put a glide in your stride and hitch a ride to the soulful side with Upfront Soul. I'm your host, Sanguine Fromage, laying down 120 minutes of soulful sounds to which you may get down. While this might sound a little familiar, Simon and Garfunkel's song, reworked by the Tenors, bringing you a weather report.

Emmy Owusu there with Hard People. Les McCann in the middle. A little 3-4 for God and Co. And we started out with a reimagining of the Simon and Garfunkel classic, Only Livin' Boy in New York. The Tenors with Weather Report. Well, I'm Sanguine Fromage, your humble host here on Upfront Soul, bringing you a weather report. I see gospel funk in our future. But first, I want to let you know that if you have anything you'd like to hear, you can tell me all about that at upfrontsoul@gmail.com. Now, before the gospel funk, we're going to hear from the original Japanese cast of Hair, bringing us the title track of Hair. Sending this one out to Chihiro and all of the listeners out there

Chariots, Gospel Singers, Nobody But Jesus. You can find that on Greg Belson's Divine Funk. Bobby Bryant, Let the Sunshine In. That's on a jazz tribute to Hair. And we started out with the Japanese cast, the original Japanese cast of Hair. From the original Japanese cast recording of Hair, we heard Hair, sensing a theme, sending those out to Chihiro and the other fans in Japan. I'm Sanguine Fromage. Thank you so much for tuning in here on Upfront Soul. Up next, we're bringing you Charlie Parker with Cherokee, the Phil Baxter version.

Kaleta and Super Yamba Band there with Goyito from Madaho. Before that, Tim Maya, Que Beleza. That's on World Psychedelic Classics 4, Nobody Can Live Forever, the existential soul of Tim Maya. And we heard Charlie Parker, Cherokee, the Phil Baxter version on Bird in Kansas City. Sanguine Fromage here. I hope you are digging the music I am bringing you here on Upfront Soul. Next, we're going to hear from Alice Coltrane, Shiva Loca, from the Carnegie Hall concert.

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1: Welcome once again to Upfront Soul. I remain your host, Sanguine Fromage, and I will continue to bring you funk, soul, and jazz for the next hour here. I hope that you enjoy what you're about to hear, and if there's anything that you would like to let me know or you would like to hear on the show, one good way to get a hold of me is out there on social media, at Upfront Soul on all of the usual platforms, and even if you just want to say hey, that's great too. We're starting this hour out with Valerie June and Carla Thomas with African Proverb from The Moon and Stars, Prescriptions for Dreamers, sending this set out to the listener in the front row who loves Carla Thomas.

Peggy Scott and JoJo Benson, Fine as Frog Hair. That's on Lover's Holiday. Carla Thomas, B-A-B-Y. That's on Stack's 50th Anniversary. And a couple from Valerie June and Carla Thomas opened up this hour. Call Me a Fool from The Moon and Stars, Prescriptions for Dreamers. And we heard African Proverb by Valerie June and Carla Thomas from that same album at the very top of the set. I am Sanguine Fromage. If you want to hear anything, let me know. I am waiting to hear from you. You can contact me at upfrontsoul@gmail.com. Right now, though, the JBs ask us to pass the peas.

Quincy Jones, Cast Your Fate to the Winds. That's on Smack Water Jack. Eddie Harris, Going Home. That's on Mean Greens. And we heard from the JBs, Past the Peas. I'm Sanguine Fromage. You are listening to Upfront Soul, and we're about to hear from Fela Kuti from the 69 Los Angeles sessions. The tune is called My Lady Frustration, and it said it was the first African tune he had written and was the genesis of all Afrobeat that was to follow.

the sun blessing of creation. Let her into the human story. That was the first beauty. Next beauty was the sound of her mother's voice, rippling the waters beneath the drumming skin of her birthing cocoon. Next beauty, her father with kindness in his hands as he held the newborn against his breathing. Next beauty, the moon through the dark window. It was a rocking horse, a wish. There were many beauties in this age, for everything was immensely itself. Green, greener than the impossibility of green. The taste of wind after its slide through dew grass at dawn, or language running through a tangle of wordlessness in her mouth. She ate well of the next beauty. Next beauty planted itself urgently beneath the warrior shrines. Next beauty beaded by her mother, pinned neatly to hold back her hair. Then how tendrils of fire longing grew into her. Beautiful the flower between her legs as she became herself.

The story took her far away from beauty. In the test of her living, beauty was often long from the reach of her mind and spirit. When she forgot beauty, all was brutal. But beauty always came to lift her up to stand again. When it was beautiful all around and within, she knew herself to be cornplant, moon, and sunrise. Death is beautiful, she sang, as she left the story behind her. Even her bones, said time, were tuned to beauty.

Anthony Joseph Swing Praxis. From the rich are only defeated when running for their lives. Joy Harjo. Why is beauty from I Pray for My Enemies, a great album by the poet laureate, previous poet laureate, and we heard from Fela Kuti, My Lady Frustration, from the 69 Los Angeles Sessions. We've got a request coming up in this last set of Upfront Soul, but first, Parliament, Do That Stuff.

and Dretchery Pretty Phantom from Super Funk Market, going out by request for Chihiro, getting in the mood for some spooky songs for this season. Sly and the Family Stone, You Can Make It If You Try, and that is on the Essential Sly and the Family Stone. And we started out with Parliament, Do That Stuff, from Parliament's Greatest Hits. Well, I do hope that you have enjoyed your time here listening to Upfront Soul. It is just one of my favorite things to do to get this show together. Pick out all of the songs that I love, the new music that's coming out, the old stuff that endures, and play it for you. So thank you so much for joining me. I do hope that you will keep listening to this wonderful radio station, that you will tune in again next week, and that you will always remember, if you get knocked down, don't stay down. Get up and get down. Upfront Soul comes to you from Community Radio, WERU-FM, Blue Hill, Maine, Wabanaki Territory,

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gentlemen. Welcome aboard Paradise Airwaves. This is your captain speaking. Our destination today is the Species Luau at Cardwell's Cove, where the forecast today is 100% clear skies and good vibes. We know you have a choice when you're on the radio dial, and we thank you for joining us here at Paradise Airwaves as we prepare for landing at Cardwell's Cove. 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

Aloha, friends. Hello and welcome to the warm tropical shores of Cardwell's Cove. I am your host, Adrian Cardwell, and you, my friend, have arrived just in time for the Space Age Luau. Cardwell's Cove is a production of WXOXLP in Louisville, Kentucky. Well, friends, I am so thrilled to be here with you, as always. I hope you're ready for a bit of an audio vacation, a little musical R&R as we go on our journey through time and around the world. If you follow the Cardwell's Cove Facebook page, you would have seen there I was away on assignment this week. In particular, I was speaking to a conference of museum professionals in North Carolina, Winston-Salem to be precise, and I unlocked an achievement in my love for roadside kitsch, weird things that you find out on the road, things from a bygone era. And so in the Winston-Salem, North Carolina area, there was a particular oil distributor for the Shell oil. And as a promotional gimmick, if you will, he built a handful of Shell gas stations, teeny tiny gas stations that were shaped like clamshells. There was about 7 or 8 of them that he did, primarily in the Winston-Salem area. But there is one left standing in all the world. And I had the pleasure to see that in person in Winston-Salem. So if you didn't see that, surf on over to the Cardwell's Cove Facebook page and you can check that image out. My heart is still full. I love my roadside kitsch. I love my musical kitsch. And I hope you, my friends, enjoy it too. I hope that's why you tune in here, because we play a little bit of weird stuff from time to time to take you to a faraway land where every hour is happy hour. The weather is a 100% chance of perfect, and there's nothing but good vibes in order for you, no matter what's going on outside your window. That is for sure. So, the first question that I have for you as we begin our Space Age Luau here at Cardwell's Cove today is, are you having any fun? And this question is being asked of us by the late, great Elaine Stritch to kick off the Space Age Luau here at Cardwell's Cove.

The Nepal Red Cross Society, founded in 1963, is the largest humanitarian organization in Nepal and a member of the International Red Cross and Red Crescent Movement. NRCS works across the country to provide disaster response, health services, blood transfusion, and community development with the mission to prevent suffering, protect life, and uphold human dignity. 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Well, friends, here we are gathered together on the warm tropical shores of Cardwell's Cove. I am your host, Adrian Cardwell, and you here are listening to the Space Age Lua. Hope you are having a good time. As Elaine Stritch asked us, are you having any fun? Hope you're having fun here today. Let's take a look at the tracks that we played here in the first set. Of course, we kicked it off with Elaine Stritch and Are You Having Any Fun? Then we followed that up with a fun, kind of zippy rendition of Bally High. That was by Johnny Keating off of Phase 4 Records. Then we had Jacques Hendrix and the Jumping Jacques with Sugar and Spice and Everything Nice. Followed by Bob Azam and Mimosette. Followed by the Gaylettes and quite a zippy rendition of Son of a Preacher Man. That great song made famous by the fabulous Dusty Springfield. Then we had a little musical interlude called, that was Recuerdos by Hermanos Gutierrez. And then we wrapped it up there with the great Connie Francis off of her album Hawaii Connie. That was Lahaina Luna to round out the first set here. The Space Age Lua at Cardwell's Cove. All right, friends, well, let's swing right on into the music. We're going to keep the fun going here, and we're going to kick off the second set here with the track by Monty Kelly with Tropicana. Later on in this set, I've got some Doris Day, some Miss Jane Mansfield, Michiko Hamamura, and the Rivieras. We've got a good set in store for you here today, but let's kick it off with Monty Kelly and Tropicana. To kick off the second set here, the Space Age Luau, Cardwell's Cove.

Perhaps, perhaps, perhaps, perhaps, perhaps, perhaps.

Well, friends, thank you so much for tuning in here today. Hope you are having a great time here on the warm tropical shores of Cardwell's Cove. I am your host, Adrian Cardwell, and you, friends, are tuned in to the Space Age Luau, this journey through time and around the world. Let's take a look at the tracks that we played here in the second set. We kicked it off with Tropicana by Monty Kelly. Then the great Doris Day with Perhaps, Perhaps, Perhaps. Then we had Marcos Valle with Pepino Beach. Followed by the Rivieras and their track California Sun. Then all the way from Japan, we had Michiko Hamamura and her track Cachito. Followed by Jimmy Byron and Ooh La La. And then sort of a dreamy number to round out the set there. That was by Miss Jane Mansfield, As the Clouds Drift By. Just a really cool, you know, sort of almost ethereal quality to it. I really enjoy it. Well, friends, as you know, Cardwell's Cove is a production of WXOX in Louisville, Kentucky. Please do surf an internet wave over to artxfm.com and check out all of the amazing programming that comes to you from the studios here at Art FM. Well, friends, here we are. We have reached that point in our flight together when I must begin our initial descent. So please do put your seat backs and tray tables into their fully upright and locked position as we prepare for landing. Do have a few more tracks here that will get us all the way to the top of the hour, including the great Peggy Lee, June Christie, but we're going to kick off the final set here today with Arthur Lyman, one of the granddaddies of tiki and exotica music, mid-century lounge, right along with Martin Denny, you know, and others there. But this is Arthur Lyman with his take on Hawaii 5-0 to kick off the final set here at Cardwell's Cove.

Well, there you have it, friends. That is one more journey to the warm tropical shores of Cardwell's Cove in the books. Hope you enjoyed the Space Age Luau today. I have been your host, Adrian Cardwell. Let us take a look at the tracks that we played here in that final set. We kicked it off with Hawaii 5-0 by Arthur Lyman. And then we had a couple of little turnabout tracks here. There was Hallelujah, I Love Him So. That was by Miss Peggy Lee, covering that track that Ray Charles made famous there. Followed by I Will Follow You, and that was by Ricky Nelson. Then we had Augusto Alguero with Pata Pata. And then we had the great June Christie with Kimo Kaimo, the magic song, to round out the Space Age Luau here at Cardwell's Cove today. All right, friends, it is time for me to scoot on out of here, but do not touch that dial. There's more amazing programming coming up next here at the top of the hour. Got one more track here that will get us all the way to the top of the hour. Let's see how quickly you can name that tune. All right, until next time, friends, be good to yourself and each other, and we'll see you right back here soon for another Space Age Luau out here at Cardwell's Cove. Adios.

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It ain't rained since early spring. It's over 130 days or more. That little pond at the foot of the hill was drier than a July wind, and we loaded the cows and took them to town.

to death just because they were poor. They held on for the want of nothing. Nothing's all he ever had before, but he finally gave in and he swallowed his pride and made his mark for credit at Irving West's store.

0: 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Edgefield on Music will continue from 9 to 10 with the Classical Hour. Following that, from 10 to 12, you can call in and request what you'd like. I have a wide selection of music just all over the map, so let's see what we can do every Monday.
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0: Kept on KSVU every Monday, Edgefield on Music will continue from 9 to 10 with the Classical Hour. Following that, from 10 to 12, you can call in and request what you'd like. 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

of your breath, and don't lay a broadside on your ship as yet. Blow ye warm winds when it's chilly and wet, and don't come too soon for collecting my debt. Oh, death, where is thy sting? Oh, grave, where is thy victory?

Train to Nowhere, hosted by The Lost Cause, is a journey that takes you down many different tracks of music. Whether it be rock, country, blues, folk, Americana, even some comedy mixed in, this train will cover it. The title of the show explains what the show is about. There is no final destination. It is about the journey of discussing and listening to music. So climb aboard if you dare. Thursday on KSVR from 2 to 3.

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gonna run the truck stop in Tuba City. Keep the back bar clean and keep the place looking pretty. Tell jokes to the folks, keep the conversation witty. When you get right down to the nubby nitty gritty, who's gonna run the truck stop in Tuba City when I'm gone? Honey, when I'm gone. Well, Hank and Crystal, they moved out west to do the jobs they both knew the best, and that was running the best truck stop you've ever seen. Well, Hank worked back in the kitchen and cooked, and Crystal waited tables with a sexy look, and before long, she became known as the truck stop queen. You know that title went to her head. Hank became sorry he had ever wed that strong-willed woman who began to boss him around. She'd yell and scream through the kitchen doors and tell Hank to get the lead from his drawers. I mean, she was always putting him down. Well, one day Hank had it to his ears. He went to the cooler, got a couple of beers, took Crystal by the arm to the table, and he set her down. Who's gonna run the truck stop in Tuba City? Keep the back bar clean and keep the place looking pretty. The jokes to the folks, keep the conversation witty. When you get right down to the nubby nitty gritty, who's gonna run the truck stop in Tuba City when I'm gone? Honey, when I'm gone. Well, that Greyhound bus stopped every day to drop the mail while on its way to Reno, Silver City, Fresno, Tahoe, Bakersfield, and beautiful downtown Burbank. He said, woman, I done had enough of your cuss. I'm putting my bags on that Greyhound bus. You're a plain bad broad, and I had enough of your limp. He stepped up through that sliding door, and the bus took off with a roar, and as he hit the road, he bought a ticket for a one-way trip. Hank looked out the window at the back of the bus. There stood Crystal in the desert dust, standing on the bumper with her lips flapping in the breeze. She was pointing her finger and pounding on the glass and giving Hank a ration of sass. She wasn't about to let that poor man leave. Hank pressed his nose to the window pane. He began in screaming at the dizzy dame, and the people on the bus all began to turn and stare.

0: gonna run the truck stop to the city, keep the back ball clean, keep the place looking pretty. Tell jokes to the folks, keep the conversation witty when you get right down to the nubby nitty gritty. Who's gonna run the truck stop to the city when I'm gone? Honey, when I'm gone. Well, there's a moral to this silly song, and I hope you ladies won't take me wrong, but women's liberation needs a slightly different point of view. For a man has got to be a man, and if you can just make him think he can, in turn, your man will make a woman out of you. Well, you're the only ones that can do the trick. Only a woman knows how we tick. I think that man and woman is here to stay. Just make your man think he's the boss. Help him out when he gets lost. And I guarantee you, girls, you'll never hear him say... who's gonna run the truck stop to the city, keep the back ball clean, keep the place looking pretty, tell jokes to the folks, keep the conversation witty when you get right down to the nubby nitty gritty. Who's gonna run the truck stop to the city when I'm gone? Honey, when I'm gone. Yes, I'm gone. Bye-bye. You know I'm gone. You think I'm gonna stick around and listen to that sass? You done bought the farm, honey.
1: If you have questions or comments, you can email us at the following address. mail@ksvu.org.
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The Train to Nowhere, hosted by The Lost Cause, is a journey that takes you down many different tracks of music. Whether it be rock, country, blues, folk, Americana, even some comedy mixed in, this train will cover it. The title of the show explains what the show is about. There is no final destination. It is about the journey of discussing and listening to music. So climb aboard if you dare. Thursday on KSVR from 2 to 3.

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This is your calmer than the seals in the Arctic Ocean. 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

0: Hello, cutie. What's your name?
1: Fresh. I don't talk to strangers.
0: Oh, I'm no stranger. Been waiting every evening for you to walk by.
1: Keep waiting. I'm still walking.
0: Oh, what's your name?
1: None of your business.
0: Pretty name. But I'll just call you Linda.
1: Well, how did you guess?

0: Well, this is where I live.
1: Well, could I see you again sometime?
0: Maybe.
1: How about Saturday night?
0: Well...
1: Shall I pick you up at 8?
0: Okay.
1: Oh, boy, that's a date.
0: Bye now.

The Train to Nowhere, hosted by The Lost Cause, is a journey that takes you down many different tracks of music. Whether it be rock, country, blues, folk, Americana, even some comedy mixed in, this train will cover it. The title of the show explains what the show is about. There is no final destination. It is about the journey of discussing and listening to music. So climb aboard if you dare. Thursday on KSVR from 2 to 3.

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Southeast of Brazil, there's a music that they play. Call this music for home. I'm going down there today. They can jump it in the street. They can rock a bit.

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0: say, so you're looking for a rock and roll fic? 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
3: I did it! I got the job! 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

But if you should find that you've changed your mind, my world would be through. You can tell the tide to stand and wait. 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
1: If they are going to be the party of the billionaire class and those who build data centers in our community, stealing our water, polluting our air, and taking our jobs, then we must be the party that lifts up those who have been pushed to the periphery and bring them to the center of the conversation.
0: With the midterms less than 3 weeks away, we'll look at how the backlash against data centers to power AI projects has become a political flashpoint. We'll speak to Democratic congressional candidate Justin Pearson in Memphis, Tennessee, where Elon Musk is building massive data centers. We'll also talk to the tech journalist Paris Marks, author of the new book, Hyperscale: The Ambition and Excess of Big Tech's Data Empires.
2: Data centers have become a huge issue in the midterms because people are paying higher power bills because of them. They're seeing the effects of all these AI tools that are proliferating through our society at the moment. But also beyond that, you know, they're feeling the impacts in their communities.
0: But first, we look at the Trump administration's sweeping new sanctions against the International Criminal Court. We'll speak with war crimes prosecutor Reed Brody.
3: The same administration that bombs water plants and girls' schools in Iran, that blows up boats in the Caribbean, that arms a genocide in Gaza, is trying to destroy the International Criminal Court that could hold it and its ally Israel accountable.
0: All that and more coming up. Welcome to Democracy Now!, democracynow.org, The War and Peace Report. I'm Amy Goodman. United Nations warns some 800,000 people have been cut off from life-saving assistance due to heavy fighting between Houthi militias and Saudi-backed forces. The World Food Program says shifting front lines, blocked roads, growing insecurity have severely hampered access to the city of Taiz, which is encircled by Houthi militias. Medical officials at Taiz's main hospital warn stocks of life-saving supplies will run out in less than 2 weeks.
4: We have more than 650 patients with kidney failure who risk losing their lives, as well as infants in incubators and patients in intensive care. These disasters we're facing and this situation necessitate international and humanitarian intervention to find safe passages for medicines, fuel, goods, and food to enter the besieged city. Taiz is one of the most densely populated cities in Yemen, especially its city center.
0: Earlier today, the Saudi-led coalition in Yemen claimed its forces intercepted a cruise missile in the Medina area. The Houthis have denied carrying out any attacks on Saudi Arabia today. The conflicting claims come after Saudi officials said one person was wounded by falling debris Wednesday by an intercepted Houthi ballistic missile launched towards Riyadh. A Houthi spokesperson said the group had successfully struck King Khalid International Airport following deadly attacks there over the weekend. Two cargo ships sank near the Strait of Hormuz on Wednesday after they were struck by unknown projectiles. The Cape Dao had been badly damaged in a September attack that killed a sailor. The GFS Pride sank a day after it suffered an explosion off the coast of Oman. Crew members were safely evacuated as the massive vessel sank, littering the ocean with some of its 2,500 cargo containers. This comes amidst a recent surge of attacks on civilian ships by Iran's military in response to the U.S. blockade of Iranian ports and economic sanctions. Meanwhile, the United Nations is urging the U.S. and Iran to agree to a plan to move fertilizer through the Strait of Hormuz to prevent a global food crisis. About one-third of the world's fertilizer shipments normally pass through the waterway. On Wednesday, a top UN official warned that unless a deal is put in place ahead of the planting season, commodity prices of food staples will soar, triggering a massive food security crisis affecting parts of Asia and Africa. In Ukraine, at least 9 civilians were killed overnight and hundreds of thousands left without power after swarms of Russian drones attacked the capital, Kyiv, and Ukraine's second largest city, Kharkiv. Russia's defense ministry said it targeted plants supplying power and heating, as well as a data center in Kyiv. The attacks came days after President Trump unilaterally announced Russia and Ukraine had declared an energy ceasefire, an announcement both sides denied. This is a Kyiv resident who survived a Russian attack on her apartment complex Wednesday.
5: I want to say to America and the whole world, please help us. You said you would help us, but you've left us alone to face a great tragedy.
0: On Wednesday, Ukrainian officials said SpaceX's satellite internet provider Starlink had cut bandwidth to objects traveling faster than 100 miles per hour, severely limiting drones, airplanes, and helicopters used by Ukraine. SpaceX CEO Elon Musk, the richest man in the world, said in response that any limits to Starlink service in Ukraine are decided by the U.S. military and ultimately President Trump. That prompted Ukrainian President Volodymyr Zelensky to say in an interview that he felt betrayed by Trump, who he said was on the wrong side of history. Zelensky also said Ukraine would resume attacks on Russian energy sites. Ukrainian drones later struck an oil refinery south of Moscow, while another attack targeted a data center in Balakovo belonging to Russia's largest state-controlled bank. Elsewhere, Romanian officials say seven sailors are missing after fire broke out on a chemical tanker in Romanian territorial waters. This follows drone attacks on at least five other cargo ships in the Black Sea that some Romanian and Bulgarian officials have linked to Russia. Meanwhile, in Germany, a trial got underway Wednesday for a Ukrainian military officer accused of leading a secret state-sponsored operation to blow up the Nord Stream pipelines, which designed to deliver natural gas from Russia to Europe. The suspect, identified only as Serhiy K., was a captain in a Ukrainian special forces unit at the time of the bombing in September 2022. The U.S. is sending hundreds of soldiers to Latin America to train local forces to supposedly tackle drug trafficking. Soldiers from a 600-member battalion reportedly began deploying to a new jungle training facility in Panama. The troops are set to train with local forces in Colombia and Honduras. The Pentagon recently moved several MQ-9 Reaper drones from Africa to Colombia and to Ecuador, where the U.S. military personnel and special forces are already operating. The commander of U.S. Southern Command, General Francis Donovan, has said the U.S. plans to expand operations from strikes on boats to strikes on land. The U.S. has killed at least 239 people in boat strikes that legal experts have denounced as extrajudicial killings. Costa Rica's opened a new high-security prison designed to hold more than 5,000 prisoners. It's modeled after the notorious SECOT mega prison in El Salvador, where prisoners are denied due process and face torture, violence, medical neglect, and other serious human rights abuses. On Wednesday, Costa Rica's right-wing populist president, Laura Fernandez, inaugurated the High Containment Center Against Organized Crime near the capital, San Jose.
6: An investment of more than $35 million, precisely to contain the most dangerous convicts and cut off once and for all the power they have held within the prisons for decades. We are going to use a firm hand, yes, because those who commit crimes must pay the price.
0: The Costa Rican president, Fernandez, campaigned as a tough-on-crime candidate favoring harsher criminal sentencing and mandatory prison labor for convicts. She's a close ally of El Salvador's far-right president, Nayib Bukele, and President Donald Trump. The Irish author Sally Rooney says she's been forced to stop selling her book in the UK because of her support for Palestine Action, which the British government designates a terrorist organization. In a statement to The Guardian, Rooney says ever since she declared her support for the Direct Action Group, she could no longer receive royalties from UK sales. She wrote, quote, The fulfillment of contracts to publish my work in the UK could now constitute a serious criminal offense. After a process of consultation and deliberation, and with my full agreement, my publisher, Faber, has therefore determined that it can no longer supply my work within the UK, unquote. More than 3,700 people have been arrested in the UK for allegedly supporting Palestine action since the group was banned last year. Here in the United States, a federal judge in New York has granted a preliminary injunction blocking the Trump administration from enforcing sanctions against two U.S.-based groups that support the International Criminal Court's work, the Taxpayer Alliance Against Genocide and DAWN, Democracy for the Arab World Now. The Trump administration sought to sanction the groups after the 2026 Nobel Peace Prize was awarded to former ICC Judge Navi Pillay, who chairs the UN's Independent Commission of Inquiry on the Occupied Palestinian Territory, which concluded Israel has committed genocide against Palestinians in the Gaza Strip. Meanwhile, New York City Comptroller Democrat Mark Levin says New York will not be investing its pension funds in Israeli bonds since the quality of the bonds have deteriorated amidst the wars in Gaza and Iran. New York City Mayor Zoran Mamdani welcomed the decision.
7: I welcome the controller's decision. It is something that I've said in the past, that I don't believe that our city should purchase Israel bonds. We don't purchase the bonds of any other sovereign nation. I don't think that we should make an exception when it comes to Israel.
0: U.S. inflation ticked up to 3.7% in September, up from August gain of 3.4%. Prices rose faster than wages, which have increased 3% from a year ago. Economists attribute the rise in inflation to higher energy prices, as critics say the U.S. war in Iran and President Trump's tariffs are contributing to increased costs. President Trump is continuing his tour of deep red, that's traditional Republican strongholds, ahead of November's midterm elections, with plans to rally MAGA supporters in northern Kentucky Saturday. On Wednesday, Trump traveled to Montana to support Republican congressional candidate Aaron Flint, who's polling even with Democrat Sam Forstag. Earlier Wednesday, Trump traveled to a campaign event in Arizona aboard the new Air Force One, a luxury 747 jet given to him by the Qatari royal family.
8: When they give you a 747, you say two words, thank you.
0: He plans to take that jet with him when he leaves the White House. Meanwhile, the mayor of Youngstown, Ohio, has condemned political violence at a campaign rally headlined by President Trump Monday. Footage shows Trump mocking a protester wearing a shirt reading, "Release the Epstein Files," as she's repeatedly punched by at least two members of the audience to cheers and chants of USA. Uniformed officers then remove the protester from the venue. No charges have been filed. The Trump administration's investigation of Minnesota Congress member Ilhan Omar is aimed at building a case to strip away her U.S. citizenship and ultimately deport her. That's according to officials who spoke with The Wall Street Journal. The efforts focused at least in part on how Omar obtained her citizenship after she was brought to the U.S. as a child in 1995 following the outbreak of civil war in Somalia. Congressmember Omar's office said in response, quote, "President Trump would love to eliminate one of the most effective progressive voices in Congress. There's no basis for this," unquote. Among items seized by Homeland Security agents from Omar's Washington, D.C. home Monday were a cell phone, notebooks, personal computers, and her passport. In Houston, Texas, Harris County District Attorney Sean Teer said his office will investigate an immigration agent running his vehicle over 48-year-old Miguel Parra Hernandez during an enforcement operation over the weekend. An ICE spokesperson said agents were trying to stop a vehicle carrying Jose Mendoza Cervantes, the person the operation was targeting, as well as Parra Hernandez. But a lawyer for Parra Hernandez said her client doesn't know Mendoza Cervantes and that he was not with him on Saturday. In the footage, the ICE vehicle can be seen running over Parra Hernandez. Harris County District Attorney Sean Teer spoke with Fox 26 Houston.
9: "I struck and ran over with a vehicle someone who didn't even have an alien number yet, who had no history with ICE, who ICE wasn't even looking for, much like Lorenzo Salgado, who was driving to work, who had never gotten as much as a speeding ticket in over 20 years here, and they shot and killed him. This is continuous behavior that is only designed to put fear in a large percentage of our population.
0: And the Wall Street Journal reports the new White House press secretary, Katie Zakaria, never passed the bar exam, despite President Trump referring to her as an attorney. Zakaria reportedly sat for the California bar exam in 2011, but failed it. The Campaign for Accountability has formally asked the California bar to investigate whether Zakaria broke state law by falsely identifying herself as a lawyer. Meanwhile, during a campaign rally in Arizona, President Trump suggested those who leak information to the media should be shot.
8: In my opinion, leakers should be shot. They should be shot. In the old days, we used to shoot leakers, you know, when they leak, what time you're going to attack a country.
0: And those are some of the headlines. This is Democracy Now!, democracynow.org, The War and Peace Report. I'm Amy Goodman.
10: And I'm Nermeen Sheikh. Welcome to our listeners and viewers across the country and around the world. The Trump administration has placed sweeping sanctions on the International Criminal Court. The sanctions target the institution as a whole. This comes on top of earlier sanctions targeting individual ICC judges and personnel. The Trump administration announced the sanctions on Friday, just hours after former ICC judge Navi Pillay was awarded the Nobel Peace Prize. Pillay criticized President Trump's new sanctions.
11: So I think it's very unfortunate. However, the plans of targeting international criminal justice through the ICC was brewing all the time. We all heard these threats against the court. So the timing of how they announced the threat and made it official is curious. It can't be coincidental when they're so angry with the court. And that's why the first thing I did when I returned from Nuremberg to The Hague is to go to the staff of the ICC to show solidarity for their work in promoting international criminal justice and to protect those who've already been sanctioned.
0: The Trump administration's been escalating its attacks on the International Criminal Court ever since the ICC issued arrest warrants in 2024 for Israeli officials, including Prime Minister Benjamin Netanyahu and the former defense minister Yoav Gallant. Secretary of State Marco Rubio announced the new sanctions on the ICC on Friday.
12: And President Trump will never allow the International Criminal Court to prosecute Americans. And that's why today, the United States is sanctioning the International Criminal Court. We will ban transactions with this rogue court, cutting off their resources and crippling their ability to operate against us. Because our message is clear. The United States and the American people are not subject to the jurisdiction of this fake ICC. Both parties agree on this, but only President Trump has the resolve to take the action needed to end this threat once and for all. Either the ICC will end its threats, or we will end the ICC. And we expect our allies, many of whom are part of the ICC and that rely on American service members for their defense, to rein in this rogue court. If they do not, the United States will continue its campaign to dismantle the ICC piece by piece until Americans are threatened no longer.
0: The U.S. Secretary of State Marco Rubio made these comments just after it was announced who won the Nobel Peace Prize, Navi Pillay, not President Trump, who has been seeking it actively and publicly for years. For more, we're joined here in New York by Reid Brody, war crimes prosecutor, member of the International Commission of Jurists. Reid, we spoke on Friday. You talked all about Navi Pillay and the significance of who she is and what it means for her to win the Nobel Peace Prize. Of course, Trump said right afterwards, nobody knows who she is. But this announcement, right after that announcement, talk about the significance. We've seen individual members of the ICC have been sanctioned, but the whole court, could the U.S. take it down?
3: Well, you know, the juxtaposition is amazing. I mean, the Nobel Committee, when they all, awarded the prize to Navi Pillay, they said international law is under unprecedented attack. And a couple of hours later, the Trump administration proved them right with these sweeping sanctions on the ICC. As you say, up until now, the Trump administration has sanctioned the prosecutors, individual judges. But this is an attack on the entire court. And it basically prevents American or U.S.-based banks, insurance companies, any company from transacting with the court. And, you know, these are existential. This is an existential attack on the court. In addition, non-American companies tend to overcomply. I mean, we saw AXA, the main Dutch insurer of the court and court personnel, withdrawing, even though they were not subject to sanctions. And so really, I mean, the 125 countries that are members of this court are now going, to have to step up. Marco Rubio talks about American sovereignty against a runaway court. I mean, this is really an insurance policy against accountability for crimes that the United States and its ally Israel are committing in plain sight. I mean, Benjamin Netanyahu and Yoav Gallant have been indicted for war crimes, crimes against humanity. The United States is involved in, an illegal attack on Iran that constitutes probably the crime of aggression, bombing, water plants and girls' schools in Iran that could be war crimes, blowing up boats in the Caribbean without due process and trial. As we speak, Rodrigo Duterte, the former president of the Philippines, is facing trial in The Hague for the alleged extrajudicial execution of suspected drug dealers, sending migrants to a prison in El Salvador, a notorious prison where they were in fact tortured, can create criminal liability. And so, not unsurprisingly, the Trump administration is doing abroad what it does at home, trample on human rights, trample on the rule of law, and then attack the very institutions, the courts, the journalists, the NGOs that try to hold it to account.
10: I mean, it's interesting, Reid, because as you pointed out, the U.S. has never been a member of the International Criminal Court. The U.S. provides no funding for the International Criminal Court. And as you've also said, I mean, there are a number of very powerful countries that are not members of the ICC, which includes also three of the five permanent members of the Security Council. And indeed, also, you mentioned Iran. If you could explain, because you were involved in the establishment of this court, helping to lobby governments to accede to the treaty, what was the resistance that you faced then? Indeed, Iran is not a member of the International Criminal Court. And then how the structure works, that you have to be a party to the treaty in order to be able to claim jurisdiction. So, for example, in the case, Israel is not a member of the ICC, but Palestine is.
3: Right. I think that's the key point here. I mean, Marco Rubio talks about American sovereignty. If an American, the ICC does not have jurisdiction over crimes committed in America by Americans. It doesn't have jurisdiction over ICE violence, over, deaths in custody. But if the United States commits crimes on the territory of a country that has ratified or given its jurisdiction to the ICC, there's no sovereignty question. I mean, if I'm an American citizen. If I go to Paris and start shooting people, the French courts can prosecute me. That's their sovereign right. And they can also give that right to the International Criminal Court. So the U.S. has no sovereign right to commit war crimes on the territory of countries that have given its jurisdiction. The same way, I mean, Vladimir Putin, let's remember, Russia hasn't signed up to the court, but Vladimir Putin has a warrant outstanding for alleged crimes committed in Ukraine. And in fact, when that happened, the U.S. applauded, and Lindsey Graham marshaled a 100-0 vote in the Senate applauding the indictment of Vladimir Putin, who is not a member of the International Criminal Court. The same thing with Israel. Israel is not a member, but Palestine is. And you have no right, you have a sovereign right within your own country. You don't have a sovereign right to go and commit war crimes on other people's territory. And that was, in fact, the objection back in 1998 when we were in Rome to the International Criminal Court. That is why the Clinton administration was one of only seven countries to vote against the ICC statute, because they wanted an ironclad, you know, guarantee that no American they usually put in terms of soldiers, but really what they mean is officials, you know, that no American soldier or official could ever be held accountable to the ICC.
10: But did Clinton assign the Rome statute in 2000 at the end of the year?
3: So the U.S. voted against it. There was a lot of, you know, back and forth as his term was ending. It was the last day that he could actually sign the treaty. He did sign the treaty. He said he wasn't sending it to the Senate for ratification, but he was signing the treaty as a measure of good faith. Then, of course, Bush came along, and under John Bolton, they unsigned the treaty, and they pushed through a legislation, the American Service Members Protection Act, colloquially known as the Hague Invasion Act, and is still enforced, that actually authorizes the United States to take any means necessary to prevent an American or an ally from being tried before the ICC.
0: Reid, before we end, I want to ask you about a related story. On Tuesday, a federal judge temporarily blocked the Trump administration from penalizing two groups from working with the ICC. The ruling came in a lawsuit filed by your group, Dawn, and the Taxpayer Alliance Against Genocide. Reid, you serve as a board member of Dawn. Explain the significance as we begin to wrap up.
3: So, you know, the ICC is the Palestinian organizations, because the sanctions that were in effect before last week included sanctions against the UN Special Rapporteur, Francesca Albanese, on the occupied territories, and four Palestinian human rights organizations. Now, my organization, Dawn, has been very active in cooperating with the ICC. We actually presented a petition to the court detailing the evidence showing the complicity of U.S. officials of the Biden administration with the court. We also work very closely with the sanctioned Palestinian organizations, including Raji Sarani's organization, who's been on your show many times. We asked the Treasury Department three times, is this okay? Are we in? And the Treasury Department never got back to us. And so we had to stop working with the court, stop working with the sanctioned Palestinian organizations. And so we brought this lawsuit on First Amendment grounds. And, you know, this week we got this ruling from a district judge enjoining the administration from applying the sanctions, or from the secondary sanctions, to Dawn and to TAG. There are actually seven lawsuits going up against these sanctions, lawsuits brought by law professors, lawsuits brought by judges of the court themselves, a lawsuit brought by CCR and Human Rights Watch, all of which have so far been, at least for those brought by American citizens, have been successful.
10: So I just want to mention very quickly before we conclude, Reid, that in fact, earlier this year, when Marco Rubio, Secretary of State, talked about the court, Trump actually said explicitly, he's not doing this to defend me, but he is doing it to defend Bibi. He said this explicitly in a press conference. But I wanted to ask, we have 30 seconds. You said people who are countries that are signatories to the court, members of the court, they have to step up in order to save the court from the effects of these sanctions. What do you think the Europeans will do?
3: Well, they need to they have a blocking statute, basically, that says to Dutch companies, to European companies, you cannot comply with these sanctions. Now, it's not a silver bullet, because people are
13: as afraid of, you know, U.S. sanctions as they are of European pushback. But I do want to say that, you know, the Gallant and Netanyahu arrests were a watershed in international the arrest warrants were a watershed in international justice. I mean, up until then, going back to Nuremberg, the instruments of international justice had only been used against defeated enemies like in Tokyo and Nuremberg, impotent Africans, enemies of the West like Vladimir Putin and Slobodan Milosevic. And we were, and people in the global South and people like me were arguing that these are double standards. And when the court finally, in the Netanyahu and Gallant warrants, you know, showed that it could be even-handed, that is when the United States moved to strangle this court.
0: Reed Brody, war crimes prosecutor, member of the International Commission of Jurists. Coming up, we'll look at how the backlash against data centers to power AI has become a political flashpoint in the midterm elections. We'll go to Memphis to speak with Democratic congressional candidate Justin Pearson, where Elon Musk is building massive data centers. Then we'll talk to Paris Marx, author of Hyperscale, The Ambition and Excess of Big Tech's Data Empire. Stay with us.

0: To the white people of America from the album Songs of Slavery and Emancipation. This is Democracy Now!, democracynow.org. I'm Amy Goodman with Nermeen Sheikh.
1: We turn now to an issue that has become a major bipartisan flashpoint in the midterms this year, pitting local communities against multi-billion dollar technology companies, AI data centers. The energy needs of the AI boom and the construction of massive data centers in state after state have created a backlash from both Democratic and Republican voters. New data shows that 75% of data centers under construction and 80% of those in the planning stages are located in predominantly Republican states. This is an ad from Texas by Democrat Gina Hinojosa running against Texas Governor Greg Abbott.
2: Why is my electric bill going up?
3: Absolutely. I'm happy to help. Data center production and energy use in Texas is skyrocketing to meet AI's needs. For your future.
2: What? Who authorized that?
3: Greg Abbott. Abbott took $20 million in campaign donations from data center executives and companies, and he gave them billions in tax breaks. For your future.
2: My future? How does this help me?
3: Absolutely. Absolutely. Great question. Happy to help.
0: And it's not just Democrats who are opposing data centers. In Wisconsin, Republican gubernatorial candidate, Congressmember Tom Tiffany, has run this ad criticizing his Democratic opponent, David Crowley.
4: Meet data center David Crowley.
5: There's an opportunity for us to really become AI and a data hub for not only for the entire country, but for the entire globe.
4: And he wants you to pay for it. Data center David Crowley won't roll back data center tax incentives. Our lakes run dry. Family farms paved over. Why? Because Crowley's campaign is funded by the people building them.
0: President Trump, however, has remained adamant in his defense of data centers and the big tech owners. In August, he wrote online, quote, "The only reason communities throughout the USA should not want data centers if they want to end up being backwards and poor. If they want to be successful and rich with far lower taxes and jobs all over the place, let data reign," President Trump wrote. Well, the battle against data centers is at the heart of one campaign in Tennessee. We're joined now by Democratic State Representative Justin J. Pearson, who's opposed the Colossus data centers built by Elon Musk's XAI in the Memphis area. Pearson is running for Congress against Republican State Senator Brent Taylor in Tennessee's recently redistricted 9th Congressional District, which includes parts of Memphis as well as rural and suburban counties. Justin Pearson, thanks so much for being with us again. Talk about the significance of this battle we're seeing all over the country. We're going to talk about that in a minute with Paris Marks. But in Memphis, what are you up against?
5: Listen, Elon Musk built the world's largest data center 3 miles away from our home. And the idea was that we were just supposed to accept that and the little bit of dollars and taxes that we receive and be silent about the harm of formaldehyde, the harm of nitrogen oxide, the illegal gas turbines that he's operated in Memphis. And now he has 59 illegal gas turbines in North Mississippi that are polluting the air of people in Memphis and Whitehaven and Westwood and Boxtown. But across the 15 counties that I've traveled, I've yet to meet anyone, including folks who are Republicans who are voting for us, who want data centers. It's the clearest example of the billionaire class versus the rest of us and exploiting our natural resources so they can make more profit.
1: Well, indeed, as you said, if these things were so good, they would be built at Mar-a-Lago. I'd like to ask you, Justin, about the Memphis City Council members having passed two ordinances earlier this month about data centers. Could you tell us what those are about?
5: Yes, so right now the Memphis City Council has a moratorium vote coming up on the 20th, as well as other regulation that they're looking at as well. That'll be going through the process over the next several weeks. But I'm advocating alongside other members of our community for a data center moratorium in Memphis and also in Shelby County. In the House of Representatives, I represent a town called Millington, and just yesterday they passed a data center moratorium. But I believe local governments have a responsibility to protect the air, to protect the water of our constituents and our communities that are being inundated by hyperscale data centers that are seeking to pollute and harm our communities without any input given by the people who live there. And a lot of the people who live in our rural towns and communities that I'm visiting and talking with, they don't want these hyperscale data centers either.
1: And could you talk about the lawsuit the NAACP has sued Musk's ex

0: the people who live in our community. And even the Department of Justice, Trump's Department of Justice, has tried to enjoin the lawsuit, which they've been denied, saying that Grok and xAI, their chatbot, is necessary because it's being used to kill people in the Iran war. And so what's being powered in our neighborhood is killing and hurting people all across this world. And we, in our community, we don't want it. And it is taking community resistance and community building in order to show our disdain for this, but also the power that we have to stop it.
1: Justin Pearson, you're well known for taking on the powers that be. You and another state legislator, another Justin Jones, you were sanctioned by, you were thrown out, expelled from the Tennessee legislature for taking on the gun lobby after a horrific massacre, gun massacre that took place in Nashville. Now you're taking on the most powerful, the wealthiest person on earth, Elon Musk, with his xAI data centers. And it's just been revealed in investigations of dark money by the New York Times that he has poured over $300 million into the midterm elections. You are trying to win a seat in Congress for the first time from Memphis. Why have you decided to take on Elon Musk? And how much money do you know is he pouring in against you in your congressional race?
0: Yes, I am never afraid to take on the richest person in the world financially. I'm not afraid to take on the President of the United States, who just mentioned us in his rally 2 days ago, because I will do anything that I possibly can to improve the quality of lives for people in Tennessee. The truth of the matter is, gas is high, groceries are high, healthcare costs are high, wages are low, yet the billionaire class continues to profit off of our pain and pillage our communities and our pocketbooks. Look, we know he's spending over $300 million. I believe he's going to start spending millions in our race because it is so extremely close. You know, they drew this district to be plus 21 for Trump, and most recent polls have us within just 4 points of winning this. I just learned yesterday that Donald Trump's super PAC is starting to spend money in our district. They are terrified about the multiracial coalition that we're building, about the fact that we're getting rural folks together and people who live in urban areas together to fight back against the tyranny of government and against the billionaire class. But they're not going to prevail, because on election day, we all just get one vote, and we're going to have more votes at the end of the day.
1: Justin J. Pearson, Democratic State Representative from Tennessee, running for Congress to represent Memphis and Shelby County. Up next, Paris Marks, author of the new book, Hyperscale: The Ambition and Excess of Big Tech's Data Empires. Stay with us.

0: Fly by the late legendary pianist and composer Randy Weston. To see our interview and his performances, go to democracynow.org. This is Democracy Now! I'm Amy Goodman with Nermeen Sheikh.
1: With the midterms less than 3 weeks away, we continue to look at how AI data centers have emerged as a political flashpoint.
0: We're joined now by the Canadian journalist Paris Marks, host of the award-winning Tech Won't Save Us podcast, writes the Disconnect newsletter, author of the new book Hyperscale, The Ambition and Excess of Big Tech's Data Empires. He's joining us from St. John's, Newfoundland. And we just talked to Justin Pearson, taking on Elon Musk's XAI data centers in Memphis. In fact, though, the largest concentration of data centers is in Northern Virginia, as you write about. And Nermeen and I are speaking to you from New York, which has the only state moratorium on the building of data centers. Can you put that battle in Memphis in the global picture? Why Northern Virginia, for example, is there this massive concentration of data centers? It's not one of the poorest areas in the country.
2: No, certainly not. It's much more for historical reasons, right? Because a lot of that early work on the internet was happening in Northern Virginia, obviously a lot of military spending that went into that. And of course, for that reason, a lot of infrastructure, a lot of, fiber infrastructure, connectivity infrastructure, data centers, certainly over time, were built out in that area. And that, kind of that legacy continues to

0: this day. And so, you know, the people who live there in Northern Virginia have really felt the effects of all of these data centers having been built out. And especially, you know, they have had data centers for a long time, right? But one of the things I try to get to in the book is really the shift from, you know, data centers as they used to be, you know, in industrial areas, maybe not so much larger than other tenants that would be in those, you know, kind of industrial parks and things like that, to the hyperscale data centers that are just on a whole other scale. You know, the resource demands are just immense, as of course, you know, Representative Justin Pearson was just talking about in Memphis, where they have really been feeling this firsthand. And I think, you know, because Elon Musk was involved, this really brought it to the attention of a lot more people, you know, seeing the effects that come with one of these major data centers. But obviously in Northern Virginia, people are feeling a lot of that. But as we have seen this significant escalation in the construction of these hyperscale data centers, particularly in the past 4 to 5 years, and certainly since the generative AI boom, you know, really started to take off in 2023, we have seen not just many more communities in the United States seeing data centers planned or being constructed next to them and feeling, you know, what comes with that, whether that is the increases in their electricity prices, the pressures on their water system, or just, you know, kind of the noise and light pollution that can come from living next to one of these infrastructures. But many more communities around the world are feeling that too. And I think that's part of the reason why, you know, we're seeing this kind of collective backlash, you know, throughout the United States, but in many other parts of the world against these data centers.
1: So, Paris, let's just, you know, to give people a sense of the scale of these data centers, there are 3,000, more than 3,000 operational data centers in the U.S. now, and about 1,500 that are being planned. So why don't you explain, if you could, why so many and why so quickly?
0: Yeah, absolutely. So, you know, we need data centers to process the types of things that we do online, you know, the digital services that we use. You know, of course, I'm connected to you digitally. That is likely going through a data center somewhere, right? So it's not to say that we need absolutely no data centers. We need to get rid of them all. I think there have certainly been benefits from the digital technologies that have arisen over the past few decades. But we have seen this continued escalation in the amount of computing power that the tech companies and the tech industry are demanding, right? And they make the products that they're offering to people more computationally intensive. And so the real reason, you know, one of the key reasons, at least, that we have seen this significant escalation over the past few years in the construction of data centers, because we really saw this start to take off in 2023, 2024, which is why it has become such a political flashpoint over the past 12 to 18 months, is really because of generative AI, right? Because of the chatbots and image generators that companies like OpenAI, Anthropic, but also Google, Microsoft, Amazon have been pushing for the past few years. Because, you know, for regular people who are not really into the technical side of things, it might just be like, oh, okay, this is a new service that these companies are offering. But the reality is that these are much more computationally intensive than what, you know, these companies were offering before. It takes a lot more computation to kind of create, you know, kind of a text response to a prompt that you're putting in, or to generate an image or a video based on some prompts that you're putting into the system. And that has meant they have needed to build so many more data centers, so much more quickly, and make those data centers even larger than they have in the past, which again is why so many people are, you know, seeing data centers arrive in their communities, just because these tech companies are looking for so many places to be able to locate them, places that are willing to, you know, have them become their neighbors. And they're finding that increasingly a lot of communities are saying no to that.
1: Well, one of the chapters in your book, Paris, is devoted to the climate impacts, which we heard about earlier from Justin in Memphis. But so the question, you know, obviously America, the U.S. has exponentially more data centers than any country in the world. Now, China, which is also building, you know, massively data centers, though, again, nowhere near the number of what the U.S. has, they have been attempting to employ renewable energy to diminish the climate impacts of these data centers. In your research, do you see any indication that these tech companies are looking for more sustainable sources of energy?
0: Not in any significant way, right? Like, if you listen to what the tech companies say, they will certainly tell you that they're investing a lot of money in renewable energy. In the past, last year in particular, they made a big push into nuclear energy, which, obviously is very debatable whether it can be considered clean, but in their ledger, they would claim it is, right? Which is part of their way to say, like, look, we're trying to do this, efficiently. We're trying to do this sustainably, and they will certainly talk about how, they will reduce kind of the intensity of water use at a data center, right? So, kind of the total quantity that a data center itself will use, but then when you look across the total number of data centers that they're building out, their water use and their electricity use as well is just absolutely soaring. But the real story here, if you think about the climate impact, is really their dependence on fossil fuels and their dependence on natural gas in particular. And so, in the kind of 23, 24, we saw this real push for them to try to get connections to the grid in the various places where they were building out these data centers, right? But in many of those places, they have now exhausted those connections, right? The demand on the grid was so great that it became much more difficult to connect a data center in the kind of amount of time that they would need to connect it for it to come online to, benefit their generative AI ambitions. And so what we have seen over the past year is a real pivot toward building on-site gas plants. Obviously, when we look at Memphis, there was the use of a lot of generators on site in order to power the data center. And we have seen other data centers using that model as well. But now, of course, increasingly, they're moving toward actually just building dedicated gas plants for the data centers, such that there was a report out recently that it's something like 189 gigawatts of new gas capacity is in the pipeline in the United States just to power these data centers, which is just staggering to imagine, right? We have already seen our governments roll back on their climate ambitions. We have seen the tech companies that back in 2019, 2020 wanted us to see them as climate leaders and, as though they cared about climate change and taking action on that, completely throw their targets out the window in order to pursue generative AI and this data center build out, regardless of the consequences that come of that. And of course, those are consequences that will be felt by everybody through, how it's going to make climate change worse. But again, as Representative Pearson was saying, we also see very clearly the local impacts of local air pollution, on the people who live next to these data centers, as the people in Memphis are feeling, but also in many other communities where this is happening.
2: Paris Marks, I want to ask you about your critique of the legislation Senator Bernie Sanders is putting forward, certainly seen as an AI critic, a deep concern about what's happening and what's happening so fast. Senator Sanders and Congressmember Greg Kassar announced the Ban Artificial Superintelligence Act to stop AI oligarchs from building machines humans cannot control. It would permanently ban the development and deployment of superintelligent AI and temporarily pause advanced AI development until a federal regulator has established safety rules. They would also direct the U.S. to pursue international agreements to prevent superintelligence from being developed anywhere in the world. You are critical of this approach.
0: Yeah, absolutely. I certainly welcome Senator Sanders' work on the data center moratorium and trying to move that forward on a national level. I think that's very important. And even when we look at the kind of super intelligence legislation, and the discussion of kind of limiting or rolling back the further development of these AI models, I would also be on board with that as well. But probably not for the same reasons that are being laid out in this legislation. And so to me, this feels like a response to these narratives that we have had for the past couple months now about, the power and the threat that these AI models can pose to humanity, right? We have seen these tech companies and people who work at them come out and talk about how they feel or they believe, and they want us to believe as well, that these models are getting to a place that they are starting to learn on their own, and they're starting to become so powerful that within 10 years they could decide that they want to wipe out humanity or a significant chunk of humanity, and that is a real threat to our collective species, right? And to me, quite frankly, I feel that that is a mix of science fiction deception and delusion on the part of the people who are running these companies. And it is also a very effective way to distract from the real harms that we're seeing from these generative AI products, from the chatbots and image generators today. You know, for me, I think that, you know, kind of this future focused stuff is an attempt to make sure that regulation is not targeting the things that people are actually feeling and that would actually restrict what the chatbots and the AI companies are doing right now. And, you know, rather having the discussion being about something that might happen 10 years down the line that I would argue is actually very unlikely and doesn't reflect how the technology really works. You know, what I would like to see from a regulatory perspective is not this focus on the super intelligent stuff, but, you know, the effects that, you know, as we're seeing more reports, the effects that dependence on chatbots can have on people's mental health, where we see them have mental health spirals because they have become dependent on these technologies. You know, the kind of deepfake crisis that we have seen and really saw very clearly on Elon Musk's platform and with the Grok chatbot at the beginning of the year. The questions about what dependence on chatbots and use of chatbots means for people's ability to learn, to think critically, to kind of have these cognitive skills and to develop them properly. You know, we can even go beyond that to the environmental impact of the data centers themselves, or, you know, the various other ways that we have seen chatbots used for people to try to harm themselves or to harm others. Of course, in the case that we're seeing here in Canada, where the shooter out in British Columbia earlier this year, in one of the worst mass shootings in our history, was actually using ChatGPT for 8 months to help plan violent scenarios and that attack in particular. Right up until the morning of the attack when the shooter asked the chatbot what time school shootings tend to occur, and then, of course, went to carry out that act of mass violence. And so these are the things that I think that regulation should really be targeting, not these kind of more fantastical ideas of super intelligence that, you know, I think are really the product of kind of delusional and deceptive tech people.
1: So, Paris, would you say that there is a distinction between your critique, which is a political economic critique of the technology, in addition to, of course, these horrifying incidents that you've recounted of present-day harms, and the scientific and technological potential of this, generative artificial intelligence? Or do you think even that potential that has been touted to us is misleading or an exaggeration?
0: Yeah, in my view, I do think the potential is severely overstated. You know, I think that when we look especially at how the tech industry tends to operate, it operates on exaggeration, right? In order to drive investment, in order to drive hype cycles, to get people interested in its products, to, you know, get a lot of media attention on what it's doing, which is not to say that, you know, at the end of a shakeout, of course, there's a lot of talk of whether there is an AI bubble and whether there's overinvestment into generative AI and into data centers right now, and what might happen when there is a kind of market correction, you know, in that sector. And I think that what we'll find is that a lot of the places where the tech industry said that generative AI would be useful is actually not going to pan out in the long run. I think that there will certainly be some instances where, you know, certain sectors, certain companies find that it's useful to use generative AI products. And even then, I think their use of the products will look very different than what we have today. You know, there's obviously a big reliance and push to use centralized tools like ChatGPT or Claude from Anthropic. But actually, I think we'll see much more kind of use of the open weight models, the kind of smaller models that are targeted to certain use cases that are obviously also less resource demanding, which I think is how things are going to shake out. But even then, I would say that, you know, I think that the usefulness of generative AI as a technology has been overstated. I think that the pursuit of it comes out of certain kind of ideological ideas that the tech companies have. You know, they want to build this, you know, kind of human brain within the computer. And to do that, you need larger and larger models. But that's not necessarily the best way to actually develop AI for, you know, kind of benefiting the public, right? And one of the things that I took away from Karen Howe's work, who I know you've had on the show as well, in her book, Empire of AI, is that there are a lot of other ways you can approach AI, right? But a lot of the money that goes into AI development right now is focused on generative AI rather than these, you know, many other techniques or approaches that could actually be much, much better for the public, you know, be using far less resources. But the industry is not very interested in that right now.
1: And finally, if you could talk about, because it seems to me that a number of people in the medical profession are very hopeful about the changes that generative AI will make possible in many, many different fields. And already, you know, the discovery of Google DeepMind's AlphaFold, which is considered one of the most significant scientific achievements in the history of artificial intelligence. We have 30 seconds. Your response.
0: I'm quite skeptical of many of these claims. You know, I think that we have actually a history of thinking that new technologies are going to make big changes in medical advances, and then they don't deliver. And I would just point to, you know, in Canada, the Auditor General in Ontario looked into these AI medical scribes, you know, the tools that transcribe conversations between patients and doctors, and found that in over half of cases, they were inserting false information, recording the wrong drugs. You know, and if this is kind of the basis of, you know, how a patient's medical history, that can really have some significant effects on, you know, how they are treated going forward if their medical file is filled with false information about their history. So again, I'm a bit skeptical on that point as well.
2: Paris Marks, I want to thank you so much for being with us, author of the new book, Hyperscale, The Ambition and Excess of Big Tech's Data Empires, host of the award-winning Tech Won't Save Us podcast. He writes the Disconnect newsletter. A very happy birthday to Juan Gonzalez. Tomorrow, on Friday, I'll be at the Woodstock International Film Festival, moderating a panel at 2. On Monday, at the Eileen Norris Cinema Theater at USC, the University of Southern California, we'll be screening Steal a Story, Please, about Democracy Now.
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0: democracy now.
1: If they are going to be the party of the billionaire class and those who build data centers in our community, stealing our water, polluting our air, and taking our jobs, then we must be the party that lifts up those who have been pushed to the periphery and bring them to the center of the conversation.
0: With the midterms less than 3 weeks away, we'll look at how the backlash against data centers to power AI projects has become a political flashpoint. We'll speak to Democratic congressional candidate Justin Pearson in Memphis, Tennessee, where Elon Musk is building massive data centers. We'll also talk to the tech journalist Paris Marks, author of the new book, Hyperscale: The Ambition and Excess of Big Tech's Data Empires.
2: Data centers have become a huge issue in the midterms because people are paying higher power bills because of them. They're seeing the effects of all these AI tools that are proliferating through our society at the moment. But also beyond that, you know, they're feeling the impacts in their communities.
0: But first, we look at the Trump administration's sweeping new sanctions against the International Criminal Court. We'll speak with war crimes prosecutor Reed Brody.
3: The same administration that bombs water plants and girls' schools in Iran, that blows up boats in the Caribbean, that arms a genocide in Gaza, is trying to destroy the International Criminal Court that could hold it and its ally Israel accountable.
0: All that and more coming up. Welcome to Democracy Now!, democracynow.org, The War and Peace Report. I'm Amy Goodman. United Nations warns some 800,000 people have been cut off from life-saving assistance due to heavy fighting between Houthi militias and Saudi-backed forces. The World Food Program says shifting front lines, blocked roads, growing insecurity have severely hampered access to the city of Taiz, which is encircled by Houthi militias. Medical officials at Taiz's main hospital warn stocks of life-saving supplies will run out in less than 2 weeks.
4: We have more than 650 patients with kidney failure who risk losing their lives, as well as infants in incubators and patients in intensive care. These disasters we're facing and this situation necessitate international and humanitarian intervention to find safe passages for medicines, fuel, goods, and food to enter the besieged city. Taiz is one of the most densely populated cities in Yemen, especially its city center.
0: Earlier today, the Saudi-led coalition in Yemen claimed its forces intercepted a cruise missile in the Medina area. The Houthis have denied carrying out any attacks on Saudi Arabia today. The conflicting claims come after Saudi officials said one person was wounded by falling debris Wednesday by an intercepted Houthi ballistic missile launched towards Riyadh. A Houthi spokesperson said the group had successfully struck King Khalid International Airport following deadly attacks there over the weekend. Two cargo ships sank near the Strait of Hormuz on Wednesday after they were struck by unknown projectiles. The Cape Dao had been badly damaged in a September attack that killed a sailor. The GFS Pride sank a day after it suffered an explosion off the coast of Oman. Crew members were safely evacuated as the massive vessel sank, littering the ocean with some of its 2,500 cargo containers. This comes amidst a recent surge of attacks on civilian ships by Iran's military in response to the U.S. blockade of Iranian ports and economic sanctions. Meanwhile, the United Nations is urging the U.S. and Iran to agree to a plan to move fertilizer through the Strait of Hormuz to prevent a global food crisis. About one-third of the world's fertilizer shipments normally pass through the waterway. On Wednesday, a top UN official warned that unless a deal is put in place ahead of the planting season, commodity prices of food staples will soar, triggering a massive food security crisis affecting parts of Asia and Africa. In Ukraine, at least 9 civilians were killed overnight and hundreds of thousands left without power after swarms of Russian drones attacked the capital, Kyiv, and Ukraine's second largest city, Kharkiv. Russia's defense ministry said it targeted plants supplying power and heating, as well as a data center in Kyiv. The attacks came days after President Trump unilaterally announced Russia and Ukraine had declared an energy ceasefire, an announcement both sides denied. This is a Kyiv resident who survived a Russian attack on her apartment complex Wednesday.
5: I want to say to America and the whole world, please help us. You said you would help us, but you've left us alone to face a great tragedy.
0: On Wednesday, Ukrainian officials said SpaceX's satellite internet provider Starlink had cut bandwidth to objects traveling faster than 100 miles per hour, severely limiting drones, airplanes, and helicopters used by Ukraine. SpaceX CEO Elon Musk, the richest man in the world, said in response that any limits to Starlink service in Ukraine are decided by the U.S. military and ultimately President Trump. That prompted Ukrainian President Volodymyr Zelensky to say in an interview that he felt betrayed by Trump, who he said was on the wrong side of history. Zelensky also said Ukraine would resume attacks on Russian energy sites. Ukrainian drones later struck an oil refinery south of Moscow, while another attack targeted a data center in Balakovo belonging to Russia's largest state-controlled bank. Elsewhere, Romanian officials say seven sailors are missing after fire broke out on a chemical tanker in Romanian territorial waters. This follows drone attacks on at least five other cargo ships in the Black Sea that some Romanian and Bulgarian officials have linked to Russia. Meanwhile, in Germany, a trial got underway Wednesday for a Ukrainian military officer accused of leading a secret state-sponsored operation to blow up the Nord Stream pipelines, which designed to deliver natural gas from Russia to Europe. The suspect, identified only as Serhii K., was a captain in a Ukrainian special forces unit at the time of the bombing in September 2022. The U.S. is sending hundreds of soldiers to Latin America to train local forces to supposedly tackle drug trafficking. Soldiers from a 600-member battalion reportedly began deploying to a new jungle training facility in Panama. The troops are set to train with local forces in Colombia and Honduras. The Pentagon recently moved several MQ-9 Reaper drones from Africa to Colombia and to Ecuador, where the U.S. military personnel and special forces are already operating. The commander of U.S. Southern Command, General Francis Donovan, has said the U.S. plans to expand operations from strikes on boats to strikes on land. The U.S. has killed at least 239 people in boat strikes that legal experts have denounced as extrajudicial killings. Costa Rica's opened a new high-security prison designed to hold more than 5,000 prisoners. It's modeled after the notorious Secat mega prison in El Salvador, where prisoners are denied due process and face torture, violence, medical neglect, and other serious human rights abuses. On Wednesday, Costa Rica's right-wing populist president, Laura Fernandez, inaugurated the High Containment Center Against Organized Crime near the capital, San Jose.
6: An investment of more than $35 million, precisely to contain the most dangerous convicts and cut off once and for all the power they have held within the prisons for decades. We are going to use a firm hand, yes, because those who commit crimes must pay the price.
0: The Costa Rican president, Fernandez, campaigned as a tough-on-crime candidate favoring harsher criminal sentencing and mandatory prison labor for convicts. She's a close ally of El Salvador's far-right president, Nayib Bukele, and President Donald Trump. The Irish author Sally Rooney says she's been forced to stop selling her book in the UK because of her support for Palestine Action, which the British government designates a terrorist organization. In a statement to The Guardian, Rooney says ever since she declared her support for the Direct Action Group, she could no longer receive royalties from UK sales. She wrote, quote, The fulfillment of contracts to publish my work in the UK could now constitute a serious criminal offense. After a process of consultation and deliberation, and with my full agreement, my publisher, Faber, has therefore determined that it can no longer supply my work within the UK, unquote. More than 3,700 people have been arrested in the UK for allegedly supporting Palestine action since the group was banned last year. Here in the United States, a federal judge in New York has granted a preliminary injunction blocking the Trump administration from enforcing sanctions against two U.S.-based groups that support the International Criminal Court's work, the Taxpayer Alliance Against Genocide and DAWN, Democracy for the Arab World Now. The Trump administration sought to sanction the groups after the 2026 Nobel Peace Prize was awarded to former ICC judge Navi Pillay, who chairs the UN's Independent Commission of Inquiry on the Occupied Palestinian Territory, which concluded Israel has committed genocide against Palestinians in the Gaza Strip. Meanwhile, New York City Comptroller Democrat Mark Levine says New York will not be investing its pension funds in Israeli bonds since the quality of the bonds have deteriorated amidst the wars in Gaza and Iran. New York City Mayor Zoran Mamdani welcomed the decision.
7: I welcome the controller's decision. It is something that I've said in the past, that I don't believe that our city should purchase Israel bonds. We don't purchase the bonds of any other sovereign nation. I don't think that we should make an exception when it comes to Israel.
0: U.S. inflation ticked up to 3.7% in September, up from August gain of 3.4%. Prices rose faster than wages, which have increased 3% from a year ago. Economists attribute the rise in inflation to higher energy prices, as critics say the U.S. war in Iran and President Trump's tariffs are contributing to increased costs. President Trump is continuing his tour of deep red, that's traditional Republican strongholds, ahead of November's midterm elections, with plans to rally MAGA supporters in northern Kentucky Saturday. On Wednesday, Trump traveled to Montana to support Republican congressional candidate Aaron Flint, who's polling even with Democrat Sam Forstag. Earlier Wednesday, Trump traveled to a campaign event in Arizona aboard the new Air Force One, a luxury 747 jet given to him by the Qatari royal family.
8: When they give you a 747, you say two words, thank you.
0: He plans to take that jet with him when he leaves the White House. Meanwhile, the mayor of Youngstown, Ohio, has condemned political violence at a campaign rally headlined by President Trump Monday. Footage shows Trump mocking a protester wearing a shirt reading, "Release the Epstein Files," as she's repeatedly punched by at least two members of the audience to cheers and chants of USA. Uniformed officers then remove the protester from the venue. No charges have been filed. The Trump administration's investigation of Minnesota Congressmember Ilhan Omar is aimed at building a case to strip away her U.S. citizenship and ultimately deport her. That's according to officials who spoke with The Wall Street Journal. The efforts focused at least in part on how Omar obtained her citizenship after she was brought to the U.S. as a child in 1995 following the outbreak of civil war in Somalia. Congressmember Omar's office said in response, quote, "President Trump would love to eliminate one of the most effective progressive voices in Congress. There's no basis for this," unquote. Among items seized by Homeland Security agents from Omar's Washington, D.C. home Monday were a cell phone, notebooks, personal computers, and her passport. In Houston, Texas, Harris County District Attorney Sean Teer said his office will investigate an immigration agent running his vehicle over 48-year-old Miguel Parra Hernandez during an enforcement operation over the weekend. An ICE spokesperson said agents were trying to stop a vehicle carrying Jose Mendoza Cervantes, the person the operation was targeting, as well as Parra Hernandez. But a lawyer for Parra Hernandez said her client doesn't know Mendoza Cervantes and that he was not with him on Saturday. In the footage, the ICE vehicle can be seen running over Parra Hernandez. Harris County District Attorney Sean Teer spoke with Fox 26 Houston.
9: "I struck and ran over with a vehicle someone who didn't even have an alien number yet, who had no history with ICE, who ICE wasn't even looking for, much like Lorenzo Salgado, who was driving to work, who had never gotten as much as a speeding ticket in over 20 years here, and they shot and killed him. This is continuous behavior that is only designed to put fear in a large percentage of our population.
0: And the Wall Street Journal reports the new White House press secretary, Katie Zakaria, never passed the bar exam, despite President Trump referring to her as an attorney. Zakaria reportedly sat for the California bar exam in 2011, but failed it. The Campaign for Accountability has formally asked the California bar to investigate whether Zakaria broke state law by falsely identifying herself as a lawyer. Meanwhile, during a campaign rally in Arizona, President Trump suggested those who leak information to the media should be shot.
8: In my opinion, leakers should be shot. They should be shot. In the old days, we used to shoot leakers, you know, when they leak, what time you're going to attack a country.
0: And those are some of the headlines. This is Democracy Now!, democracynow.org, The War and Peace Report. I'm Amy Goodman.
10: And I'm Nermeen Sheikh. Welcome to our listeners and viewers across the country and around the world. The Trump administration has placed sweeping sanctions on the International Criminal Court. The sanctions target the institution as a whole. This comes on top of earlier sanctions targeting individual ICC judges and personnel. The Trump administration announced the sanctions on Friday, just hours after former ICC judge Navi Pillay was awarded the Nobel Peace Prize. Pillay criticized President Trump's new sanctions.
11: So I think it's very unfortunate. However, the plans of targeting international criminal justice through the ICC was brewing all the time. We all heard these threats against the court. So the timing of how they announced the threat and made it official is curious. It can't be coincidental when they're so angry with the court. And that's why the first thing I did when I returned from Nuremberg to The Hague is to go to the staff of the ICC to show solidarity for their work in promoting international criminal justice and to protect those who've already been sanctioned.
0: The Trump administration's been escalating its attacks on the International Criminal Court ever since the ICC issued arrest warrants in 2024 for Israeli officials, including Prime Minister Benjamin Netanyahu and the former defense minister Yoav Gallant. Secretary of State Marco Rubio announced the new sanctions on the ICC on Friday.
12: And President Trump will never allow the International Criminal Court to prosecute Americans. And that's why today, the United States is sanctioning the International Criminal Court. We will ban transactions with this rogue court, cutting off their resources and crippling their ability to operate against us. Because our message is clear. The United States and the American people are not subject to the jurisdiction of this fake ICC. Both parties agree on this, but only President Trump has the resolve to take the action needed to end this threat once and for all. Either the ICC will end its threats, or we will end the ICC. And we expect our allies, many of whom are part of the ICC and that rely on American service members for their defense, to rein in this rogue court. If they do not, the United States will continue its campaign to dismantle the ICC piece by piece until Americans are threatened no longer.
0: The U.S. Secretary of State Marco Rubio made these comments just after it was announced who won the Nobel Peace Prize, Navi Pillay, not President Trump, who has been seeking it actively and publicly for years. For more, we're joined here in New York by Reed Brody, war crimes prosecutor, member of the International Commission of Jurists. Reed, we spoke on Friday. You talked all about Navi Pillay and the significance of who she is and what it means for her to win the Nobel Peace Prize. Of course, Trump said right afterwards, nobody knows who she is. But this announcement, right after that announcement, talk about the significance. We've seen individual members of the ICC have been sanctioned, but the whole court, could the U.S. take it down?
13: Well, you know, the juxtaposition is amazing. I mean, the Nobel Committee, when they all, you know, awarded the prize to Navi Pillay, they said international law is under unprecedented attack. And a couple of hours later, the Trump administration proved them right with these sweeping sanctions on the ICC. As you say, up until now, the Trump administration has sanctioned the prosecutors, individual judges. But this is an attack on the entire court. And it basically prevents American or U.S.-based banks, insurance companies, any company from transacting with the court. And, you know, these are existential. This is an existential attack on the court. In addition, non-American companies tend to overcomply. I mean, we saw AXA, the main Dutch insurer of the court and court personnel, withdrawing, even though they were not subject to sanctions. And so really, I mean, the 125 countries that are members of this court are now going, you know, to have to step up. You know, Marco Rubio talks about American sovereignty against a runaway court. I mean, this is really an insurance policy against accountability for crimes that the United States and its ally Israel are committing in plain sight. I mean, Benjamin Netanyahu and Yoav Gallant have been indicted for war crimes, crimes against humanity. The United States is involved in, you know, an illegal attack on Iran that constitutes probably the crime of aggression, bombing, you know, water plants and girls' schools in Iran that could be war crimes, blowing up boats in the Caribbean without due process and trial. As we speak, Rodrigo Duterte, the former president of the Philippines, is facing trial in The Hague for the alleged extrajudicial execution of suspected drug dealers. You know, sending migrants to a prison in El Salvador, a notorious prison where they were in fact tortured, can create criminal liability. And so, you know, not unsurprisingly, the Trump administration is doing abroad what it does at home. You know, trample on human rights, trample on the rule of law, and then attack the very institutions, the courts, the journalists, the NGOs, that try to hold it to account.
10: I mean, it's interesting, Reid, because as you pointed out, the U.S. has never been a member of the International Criminal Court. The U.S. provides no funding for the International Criminal Court. And as you've also said, I mean, there are a number of very powerful countries that are not members of the ICC, which includes also three of the five permanent members of the Security Council. And indeed, also, you know, you mentioned Iran. If you could explain, because you were involved in the establishment of this court, helping to lobby governments to accede to the treaty, you know, what was the resistance that you faced then? Indeed, Iran is not a member of the International Criminal Court. And then how the structure works, that you have to be a party to the treaty in order to be able to claim jurisdiction. So, for example, in the case, Israel is not a member of the ICC, but Palestine is.
13: Right. I think that's the key point here. I mean, Marco Rubio talks about American sovereignty. Well, yeah, if an American, I mean, the ICC does not have jurisdiction over crimes committed in America by Americans. It doesn't have jurisdiction over ICE violence, over, you know, deaths in custody. But if the United States commits crimes on the territory of a country that has ratified or given its jurisdiction to the ICC, there's no sovereignty question. I mean, if I'm an American citizen, if I go to Paris and start shooting people, the French courts can prosecute me. That's their sovereign right. And they can also give that right to the International Criminal Court. So the U.S. has no sovereign right to commit war crimes on the territory of countries that have given its jurisdiction. The same way, I mean, Vladimir Putin, let's remember, Russia hasn't signed up to the court, but Vladimir Putin has a warrant outstanding for alleged crimes committed in Ukraine. And in fact, when that happened, the U.S. applauded, and Lindsey Graham marshaled a 100-0 vote in the Senate applauding the indictment of Vladimir Putin, who is not a member of the International Criminal Court. The same thing with Israel. Israel is not a member, but Palestine is. And you have no right, you have a sovereign right within your own country. You don't have a sovereign right to go and commit war crimes on other people's territory. And that was, in fact, the objection back in 1998 when we were in Rome to the International Criminal Court. That is why the Clinton administration was one of only seven countries to vote against the ICC statute, because they wanted an ironclad, you know, guarantee that no American they usually put in terms of soldiers, but really what they mean is officials, you know, that no American soldier or official could ever be held accountable to the ICC.
10: But did Clinton sign the Rome Statute in 2000 at the end of the year?
13: So the U.S. voted against it. There was a lot of, you know, back and forth as his term was ending. Or I think it was on, it was the last day that he could actually sign the treaty. He did sign the treaty. He said he wasn't sending it to the Senate for ratification, but he was signing the treaty as a measure of good faith. Then, of course, Bush came along, and under John Bolton, they unsigned the treaty, and they pushed through a legislation, the American Service Members Protection Act, colloquially known as the Hague Invasion Act, and is still enforced, that actually authorizes the United States to take any means necessary to prevent an American or an ally from being tried before the ICC.
0: Reid, before we end, I want to ask you about a related story. On Tuesday, a federal judge temporarily blocked the Trump administration from penalizing two groups from working with the ICC. The ruling came in a lawsuit filed by your group, Dawn, and the Taxpayer Alliance Against Genocide. Reid, you serve as a board member of Dawn. Explain the significance as we begin to wrap up.
13: So, you know, the ICC is the Palestinian organizations, because the sanctions that were in effect before last week included sanctions against the UN Special Rapporteur, Francesca Albanese, on the occupied territories, and four Palestinian human rights organizations. Now, my organization, Dawn, has been very active in cooperating with the ICC. We actually presented a petition to the court detailing the evidence showing the complicity of U.S. officials of the Biden administration with the court. We also work very closely with the sanctioned Palestinian organizations, including Raji Sarani's organization, who's been on your show many times. We asked the Treasury Department three times, is this okay? Are we in? And the Treasury Department never got back to us. And so we had to stop working with the court, stop working with the sanctioned Palestinian organizations. And so we brought this lawsuit on First Amendment grounds. And, you know, this week we got this ruling from a district judge enjoining the administration from applying the sanctions, or from the secondary sanctions, to Dawn and to TAG. There are actually seven lawsuits going up against these sanctions, lawsuits brought by law professors, lawsuits brought by judges of the court themselves, a lawsuit brought by CCR and Human Rights Watch, all of which have so far been, at least for those brought by American citizens, have been successful.
10: So I just want to mention very quickly before we conclude, Reid, that in fact, earlier this year, when Marco Rubio, Secretary of State, talked about the court, Trump actually said explicitly, he's not doing this to defend me, but he is doing it to defend Bibi. He said this explicitly in a press conference. But I wanted to ask, we have 30 seconds. You said people who are countries that are signatories to the court, members of the court, they have to step up in order to save the court from the effects of these sanctions. What do you think the Europeans will do?
13: Well, they need to they have a blocking statute, basically, that says to Dutch companies, to European companies, you cannot comply with these sanctions. Now, it's not a silver bullet, because people are as afraid of, you know, U.S. sanctions as they are of European pushback. But I do want to say that, you know, the Gallant and Netanyahu arrest were a watershed in international the arrest warrants were a watershed in international justice. I mean, up until then, going back to Nuremberg, the instruments of international justice had only been used against defeated enemies like in Tokyo and Nuremberg, impotent Africans, enemies of the West like Vladimir Putin and Slobodan Milosevic. And we were, and people in the global South and people like me were arguing that these are double standards. And when the court finally, in the Netanyahu and Gallant warrants, you know, showed that it could be even-handed, that is when the United States moved to strangle this court.
0: Reed Brody, war crimes prosecutor, member of the International Commission of Jurists. Coming up, we'll look at how the backlash against data centers to power AI has become a political flashpoint in the midterm elections. We'll go to Memphis to speak with Democratic congressional candidate Justin Pearson, where Elon Musk is building massive data centers. Then we'll talk to Paris Marx, author of Hyperscale, The Ambition and Excess of Big Tech's Data Empire. Stay with us.

0: To the white people of America from the album Songs of Slavery and Emancipation. This is Democracy Now!, democracynow.org. I'm Amy Goodman with Nermeen Sheikh.
1: We turn now to an issue that has become a major bipartisan flashpoint in the midterms this year, pitting local communities against multi-billion dollar technology companies, AI data centers. The energy needs of the AI boom and the construction of massive data centers in state after state have created a backlash from both Democratic and Republican voters. New data shows that 75% of data centers under construction and 80% of those in the planning stages are located in predominantly Republican states. This is an ad from Texas by Democrat Gina Hinojosa running against Texas Governor Greg Abbott.
2: Why is my electric bill going up?
3: Absolutely. I'm happy to help. Data center production and energy use in Texas is skyrocketing to meet AI's needs. For your future.
2: What? Who authorized that?
3: Greg Abbott. Abbott took $20 million in campaign donations from data center executives and companies, and he gave them billions in tax breaks. For your future.
2: My future? How does this help me?
3: Absolutely. Absolutely. Great question. Happy to help.
0: And it's not just Democrats who are opposing data centers. In Wisconsin, Republican gubernatorial candidate, Congressmember Tom Tiffany, has run this ad criticizing his Democratic opponent, David Crowley.
4: Meet data center David Crowley.
5: There's an opportunity for us to really become AI and a data hub for not only for the entire country, but for the entire globe.
4: And he wants you to pay for it. Data center David Crowley won't roll back data center tax incentives. Our lakes run dry. Family farms paved over. Why? Because Crowley's campaign is funded by the people building them.
0: President Trump, however, has remained adamant in his defense of data centers and the big tech owners. In August, he wrote online, quote, "The only reason communities throughout the USA should not want data centers if they want to end up being backwards and poor. If they want to be successful and rich with far lower taxes and jobs all over the place, let data reign," President Trump wrote. Well, the battle against data centers is at the heart of one campaign in Tennessee. We're joined now by Democratic State Representative Justin J. Pearson, who's opposed the Colossus data centers built by Elon Musk's XAI in the Memphis area. Pearson is running for Congress against Republican State Senator Brent Taylor in Tennessee's recently redistricted 9th Congressional District, which includes parts of Memphis as well as rural and suburban counties. Justin Pearson, thanks so much for being with us again. Talk about the significance of this battle we're seeing all over the country. We're going to talk about that in a minute with Paris Marks. But in Memphis, what are you up against?
6: Listen, Elon Musk built the world's largest data center 3 miles away from our home. And the idea was that we were just supposed to accept that and the little bit of dollars and taxes that we receive and be silent about the harm of formaldehyde, the harm of nitrogen oxide, the illegal gas turbines that he's operated in Memphis. And now he has 59 illegal gas turbines in North Mississippi that are polluting the air of people in Memphis and Whitehaven and Westwood and Boxtown. But across the 15 counties that I've traveled, I've yet to meet anyone, including folks who are Republicans who are voting for us, who want data centers. It's the clearest example of the billionaire class versus the rest of us and exploiting our natural resources so they can make more profit.
1: Well, indeed, as you said, if these things were so good, they would be built at Mar-a-Lago. I'd like to ask you, Justin, about the Memphis City Council members having passed two ordinances earlier this month about data centers. Could you tell us what those are about?
6: Yes, sir. Right now, the Memphis City Council has a moratorium vote coming up on the 20th, as well as other regulation that they're looking at as well. That'll be going through the process over the next several weeks. But I'm advocating alongside other members of our community for a data center moratorium in Memphis and also in Shelby County. In the House of Representatives, I represent a town called Millington. And just yesterday, they passed a data center moratorium. But I believe local governments have a responsibility to protect the air, to protect the water of our constituents and our communities that are being inundated by hyperscale data centers that are seeking to pollute and harm our communities without any input given by the people who live there. And a lot of the people who live in our rural towns and communities that I'm visiting and talking with, they don't want these hyperscale data centers either.
1: And could you talk about the lawsuit the NAACP has sued Musk's ex-AI earlier this year in June?
6: Yeah, so the NAACP, alongside Young, Gifted, and Green and Southern Environmental Law Center, are suing xAI because they're illegally violating the Clean Air Act, operating over 59 gas turbines that are making them the largest producer of nitrogen oxide, which is smog, a ground-level ozone pollution, in our entire region. And they have not at all gotten permission to do that via the Clean Air Act through the Environmental Protection Agency, and instead are exploiting their relationship with the governor and Mississippi Department of Environmental Quality to allow them to hurt, harm, and kill the people who live in our community. And even the Department of Justice, Trump's Department of Justice,

0: taking on the gun lobby after a horrific massacre, gun massacre that took place in Nashville. Now you're taking on the most powerful, the wealthiest person on earth, Elon Musk, with his XAI data centers. And it's just been revealed in investigations of dark money by the New York Times that he has poured over $300 million into the midterm elections. You are trying to win a seat in Congress for the first time from Memphis. Why have you decided to take on Elon Musk? And how much money do you know is he pouring in against you in your congressional race?
1: Yes, I am never afraid to take on the richest person in the world financially. I'm not afraid to take on the president of the United States, who just mentioned us in his rally 2 days ago, because I will do anything that I possibly can to improve the quality of lives for people in Tennessee. The truth of the matter is gas is high, groceries are high, healthcare costs are high, wages are low, yet the billionaire class continues to profit off of our pain and pillage our communities and our pocketbooks. Look, we know he's spending over $300 million. I believe he's going to start spending millions in our race because it is so extremely close. You know, they drew this district to be plus 21 for Trump, and most recent polls have us within just 4 points of winning this. I just learned yesterday that Donald Trump's super PAC is starting to spend money in our district. They are terrified about the multiracial coalition that we're building, about the fact that we're getting rural folks together and people who live in urban areas together to fight back against the tyranny of government and against the billionaire class. But they're not going to prevail, because on Election Day, we all just get one vote, and we're going to have more votes at the end of the day.
0: Justin J. Pearson, Democratic State Representative from Tennessee, running for Congress to represent Memphis and Shelby County. Up next, Paris Marks, author of the new book, Hyperscale, The Ambition and Excess of Big Tech's Data Empires. Stay with us.

0: fly by the late legendary pianist and composer Randy Weston. To see our interview and his performances, go to democracynow.org. This is Democracy Now! I'm Amy Goodman with Nermeen Sheikh.
1: With the midterms less than 3 weeks away, we continue to look at how AI data centers have emerged as a political flashpoint.
0: We're joined now by the Canadian journalist Paris Marks, host of the award-winning Tech Won't Save Us podcast, writes the Disconnect newsletter, author of the new book Hyperscale, The Ambition and Excess of Big Tech's Data Empires. He's joining us from St. John's, Newfoundland. And we just talked to Justin Pearson, taking on Elon Musk's XAI data centers in Memphis. In fact, though, the largest concentration of data centers is in Northern Virginia, as you write about. And Nermeen and I are speaking to you from New York, which has the only state moratorium on the building of data centers. Can you put that battle in Memphis in the global picture? Why Northern Virginia, for example, is there this massive concentration of data centers? It's not one of the poorest areas in the country.
2: No, certainly not. It's much more for historical reasons, right? Because a lot of that early work on the internet was happening in Northern Virginia, obviously a lot of military spending that went into that. And of course, for that reason, a lot of infrastructure, a lot of, fiber infrastructure, connectivity infrastructure, data centers, certainly over time, were built out in that area. And that, that legacy continues to this day. And so, the people who live there in Northern Virginia have really felt the effects of all of these data centers having been built out. And especially, they have had data centers for a long time, right? But one of the things I try to get to in the book is really this shift from, data centers as they used to be, in industrial areas, maybe not so much larger than other tenants that would be in those, kind of industrial parks and things like that, to the hyperscale data centers that are just on a whole other scale. The resource demands are just immense, as of course, Representative Justin Pearson was just talking about in Memphis, where they have really been feeling this firsthand. And I think, because Elon Musk was involved, this really brought it to the attention.

0: attention of a lot more people, you know, seeing the effects that come with one of these major data centers. But obviously in Northern Virginia, people are feeling a lot of that. But as we have seen this significant escalation in the construction of these hyperscale data centers, particularly in the past 4 to 5 years, and certainly since the generative AI boom, you know, really started to take off in 2023, we have seen not just many more communities in the United States seeing data centers planned or being constructed next to them and feeling, you know, what comes with that, whether that is the increases in their electricity prices, the pressures on their water system, or just, you know, kind of the noise and light pollution that can come from living next to one of these infrastructures. But many more communities around the world are feeling that too. And I think that's part of the reason why, you know, we're seeing this kind of collective backlash, you know, throughout the United States, but in many other parts of the world against these data centers.
1: So Paris, let's just, you know, to give people a sense of the scale of these data centers, there are more than 3,000 operational data centers in the U.S. now, and about 1,500 that are being planned. So why don't you explain, if you could, why so many and why so quickly?
0: Yeah, absolutely. So, you know, we need data centers to process the types of things that we do online, you know, the digital services that we use. You know, of course, I'm connected to you digitally. That is likely going through a data center somewhere, right? So it's not to say that we need absolutely no data centers. We need to get rid of them all. I think there have certainly been benefits from the digital technologies that have arisen over the past few decades. But we have seen this continued escalation in the amount of computing power that the tech companies and the tech industry are demanding, right? Right? And they make the products that they're offering to people more computationally intensive. And so the real reason, you know, one of the key reasons, at least, that we have seen this significant escalation over the past few years in the construction of data centers, because we really saw this start to take off in 2023, 2024, which is why it has become such a political flashpoint over the past 12 to 18 months, is really because of generative AI, right? Because of the chatbots and image generators that companies like OpenAI, Anthropic, but also Google, Microsoft, Amazon have been pushing for the past few years. Because, you know, for regular people who are not really into the technical side of things, it might just be like, oh, okay, this is a new service that these companies are offering. But the reality is that these are much more computationally intensive than what, you know, these companies were offering before. It takes a lot more computation to kind of create, a text response to a prompt that you're putting in, or to generate an image or a video based on some prompts that you're putting into the system. And that has meant they have needed to build so many more data centers, so much more quickly, and make those data centers even larger than they have in the past, which again is why so many people are, you know, seeing data centers arrive in their communities, just because these tech companies are looking for so many places to be able to locate them, places that are willing to, you know, have them become their neighbors. And they're finding that increasingly a lot of communities are saying no to that.
1: Well, one of the chapters in your book, Paris, is devoted to the climate impacts, which we heard about earlier from Justin in Memphis. But so the question, you know, obviously America, the U.S. has exponentially more data centers than any country in the world. Now, China, which is also building, massively data centers, though, again, nowhere near the number of what the U.S. has, they have been attempting to employ renewable energy to diminish the climate impacts of these data centers. In your research, do you see any indication that these tech companies are looking for more sustainable sources of energy?
0: Not in any significant way, right? Like, if you listen to what the tech companies say, they will certainly tell you that they're investing a lot of money in renewable energy. You know, in the past, you know, last year in particular, they made a big push into nuclear energy, which, you know, obviously is very debatable whether it can be considered clean, but in their ledger, they would claim it is, right? Which is part of their way to say, like, you know, look, we're trying to do this, you know, efficiently, we're trying to do this sustainably. And, you know, they will certainly talk about how, you know, they will reduce kind of the intensity of water use at a data center, right? So, you know, kind of the total quantity that a data center itself will use. But then when you look across the total number of data centers that they're building out, their water use and their electricity use as well is just absolutely soaring. But the real story here, if you think about the climate impact, is really their dependence on fossil fuels, and their dependence on natural gas in particular. And so, you know, in the kind of 23, 24, we saw this real push for them to try to get connections to the grid in the various places where they were building out these data centers, right? But in many of those places, they have now exhausted those connections, right? The demand on the grid was so great that it became much more difficult to connect a data center in the kind of amount of time that they would need to connect it for it to come online to, you know, benefit their generative AI ambitions. And so what we have seen over the past year is a real pivot toward building on-site gas plants. You know, obviously, when we look at Memphis, there was the use of a lot of generators on site in order to power the data center. And we have seen other data centers using that model as well. But now, of course, increasingly, they're moving toward actually just building dedicated gas plants for the data centers, such that there was a report out recently that it's something like 189 gigawatts of new gas capacity is in the pipeline in the United States just to power these data centers, which is just staggering to imagine, right? You know, we have already seen our governments roll back on their climate ambitions. We have seen the tech companies that back in 2019, 2020 wanted us to see them as climate leaders and, you know, as though they cared about climate change and taking action on that, completely throw their targets out the window in order to pursue generative AI and this data center build out, regardless of the consequences that come of that. And of course, you know, those are consequences that will be felt by everybody through, you know, how it's going to make climate change worse. But again, as Representative Pearson was saying, we also see very clearly the local impacts of local air pollution, you know, on the people who live next to these data centers, as the people in Memphis are feeling, but also in many other communities where this is happening.
2: Paris Marks, I want to ask you about your critique of the legislation Senator Bernie Sanders is putting forward, certainly seen as an AI critic, a deep concern about what's happening and what's happening so fast. Senator Sanders and Congressmember Greg Kassar announced the Ban Artificial Superintelligence Act to stop AI oligarchs from building machines humans cannot control. It would permanently ban the development and deployment of superintelligent AI and temporarily pause advanced AI development until a federal regulator has established safety rules. They would also direct the U.S. to pursue international agreements to prevent superintelligence from being developed anywhere in the world. You are critical of this approach.
0: Yeah, absolutely. You know, I certainly welcome Senator Sanders' work on the data center moratorium and trying to move that forward on a national level. I think that's very important. And, you know, even when we look at the kind of super intelligence legislation and, you know, the discussion of, you know, kind of limiting or rolling back the further development of these AI models, I would also be on board with that as well, but probably not for the same reasons that are being laid out in this legislation. And so to me, this feels like a response to these narratives that we have had for the past couple months now about, you know, the power and the threat that these AI models can pose to humanity, right? You know, we have seen these tech companies and people who work at them come out and talk about how they feel or they believe, and you know, they want us to believe as well, that, you know, these models are getting to a place that they are starting to learn on their own, and they're starting to become so powerful that within 10 years, they could decide that they want to wipe out humanity or a significant chunk of humanity. And that is a real threat to, you know, our collective species, right? And to me, quite frankly, I feel that that is a mix of science fiction and delusion on the part of the people who are running these companies. And it is also a very effective way to distract from the real harms that we're seeing from these generative AI products, from the chatbots and image generators today. You know, for me, I think that, you know, kind of this future focused stuff is an attempt to make sure that regulation is not targeting the things that people are actually feeling and that would actually restrict what the chatbots and the AI companies are doing right now. And, you know, rather having the discussion being about something that might happen 10 years down the line that I would argue is actually very unlikely and doesn't reflect how the technology really works. You know, what I would like to see from a regulatory perspective is not this focus on the super intelligent stuff, but you know, the effects that, you know, as we're seeing more reports, the effects that dependence on chatbots can have on people's mental health, where we see them have mental health spirals because they have become dependent on these technologies. You know, the kind of deepfake crisis that we have seen and really saw very clearly on Elon Musk's platform and with the Grok chatbot at the beginning of the year. The questions about what dependence on chatbots and use of chatbots means for people's ability to learn, to think critically, to kind of have these cognitive skills and to develop them properly. You know, we can even go beyond that to the environmental impact of the data centers themselves, or, you know, the various other ways that we have seen chatbots used for people to try to harm themselves or to harm others. Of course, in the case that we're seeing here in Canada, where the shooter out in British Columbia earlier this year, in one of the worst mass shootings in our history, was actually using ChatGPT for 8 months to help plan violent scenarios and that attack in particular. Right up until the morning of the attack, when the shooter asked the chatbot what time school shootings tend to occur, and then, of course, went to carry out that act of mass violence. And so these are the things that I think that regulation should really be targeting, not these kind of more fantastical ideas of superintelligence that, you know, I think are really the product of kind of delusional and deceptive tech people.
1: So, Paris, would you say that there is a distinction between your critique, which is a political economic critique of the technology, in addition to, of course, these horrifying incidents that you've recounted of present day harms, and the scientific and technological potential of this, generative artificial intelligence? Or do you think even that potential that has been touted to us is misleading or an exaggeration?
0: Yeah, in my view, I do think the potential is severely overstated. You know, I think that when we look especially at how the tech industry tends to operate, it operates on exaggeration, right? In order to drive investment, in order to drive hype cycles, to get people interested in its products, to, you know, get a lot of media attention on what it's doing, which is not to say that, you know, at the end of a shakeout, of course, there's a lot of talk of whether there is an AI bubble and whether there's overinvestment into generative AI and into data centers right now, and what might happen when there is a kind of market correction, you know, in that sector. And I think that what we'll find is that a lot of the places where the tech industry said that generative AI would be useful is actually not going to pan out in the long run. I think that there will certainly be some instances where, you know, certain sectors, certain companies find that it's useful to use generative AI products. And even then, I think their use of the products will look very different than what we have today. You know, there's obviously a big reliance and push to use centralized tools like ChatGPT or Claude from Anthropic. But actually, I think we'll see much more kind of use of the open weight models, the kind of smaller models that are targeted to certain use cases that are obviously also less resource demanding, which I think is how things are going to shake out. But even then, I would say that, you know, I think that the usefulness of generative AI as a technology has been overstated. I think that the pursuit of it comes out of certain kind of ideological ideas that the tech companies have. You know, they want to build this, you know, kind of human brain within the computer. And to do that, you need larger and larger models. But that's not necessarily the best way to actually develop AI for, you know, kind of benefiting the public, right? And one of the things that I took away from Karen Howe's work, who I know you've had on the show as well, in her book Empire of AI, is that there are a lot of other ways you can approach AI, right? But a lot of the money that goes into AI development right now is focused on generative AI rather than these, you know, many other techniques or approaches that could actually be much, much better for the public, you know, be using far less resources. But the industry is not very interested in that right now.
1: And finally, if you could talk about, because it seems to me that a number of people in the medical profession are very hopeful about the changes that generative AI will make possible in many, many different fields. And already, you know, the discovery of Google DeepMind's AlphaFold, which is considered one of the most significant scientific achievements in the history of artificial intelligence. We have 30 seconds. Your response.
0: I'm quite skeptical of many of these claims. You know, I think that we have actually a history of thinking that new technologies are going to make big changes in medical advances, and then they don't deliver. And I would just point to, you know, in Canada, the Auditor General in Ontario looked into these AI medical scribes, you know, the tools that transcribe conversations between patients and doctors, and found that in over half of cases, they were inserting false information, recording the wrong drugs. You know, and if this is kind of the basis of, you know, how a patient's medical history, that can really have some significant effects on, you know, how they are treated going forward if their medical file is filled with false information about their history. So again, I'm a bit skeptical on that point as well.
2: 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A very happy birthday to Juan Gonzalez. 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
1: Welcome to episode 694 of Troubadours and Raconteurs with yours truly, E.W. Conundrum Demure. On this week's episode, we feature a wonderful conversation with highly acclaimed, Obie Award-winning, Emmy Award-winning artist in the milieus of costume design, performing art, music, visual arts, talking with us from his studio in Brooklyn, New York, Machine Dazzle. We also share an EW poetic piece titled Bedazzled. It is so nice to have you with us. If you'd like to drop us a note, please do. EWConundrum@radiofreebrooklyn.org. Let's get to it then. A sort of conduit, dear friend, vis-a-vis this week's conversation with Machine Dazzle and yours truly, EW Conundrum Demure, for sure.

0: Machine Dazzle, is
1: Hello,
0: that
1: is that
0: you?
1: you? It's me. How are you doing?
0: Oh, I'm doing great. So nice to have you on Troubadours and Rock on Tours. Thank you.
1: Well, thank you. This is an honor, a pleasure, and I'm sure to be humbled also. I'm sure of it.
0: I doubt that, but thank you for that vote of confidence. And before we get started with our conversation, I'd like to share with the listeners a little background information.
1: Okay, sure.
0: Machine Dazzle is an American costume designer, set designer, performance artist, and drag queen known for his excessive and fantastical camp, surrealist, queer, and maximalist approach. Machine has been dazzling stages via costume sets and performances since his arrival in New York in 1994. Machine has been called a theatrical genius. Conceptualist as artist meets DIY meets glitter rhymes with litter.
1: That's right.
0: Machine has collaborated with Taylor Mack on several projects, including The Lily's Revenge in 2009, Walk Across America for Mother Earth in 2012, and the Pulitzer Prize nominated A 24-Decade History of Popular Music, started in 2016 and still going. The two very recently worked together, staging a production of Bark of Millions at the Delacorte Theater in Central Park this past September 18th through the 20th. Machine was a co-recipient of the 2017 Bessie Award for Outstanding Visual Design and the winner of a 2017 Henry Hughes Design Award. Machine won an Obie Award in 2024 for sustained achievement in design, and an Emmy Award also in 2024 for outstanding costume design. Troubadours and Rock on Tours is very happy to have on the program Machine Dazzle. And thank you again to Evangeline, I should say, for connecting us. She's a wonderful person.
1: Yeah, she's amazing.
0: So yeah, the 2024 Obie and also an Emmy in 2024.
1: Yeah,
0: Wow,
1: I think,
0: man,
1: yeah. Can you
0: that's
1: believe it?
0: you're a talented person.
1: Oh, well, thank you. I like to think so.
0: Well,
1: But I'm
0: if you
1: really just being myself, so I guess maybe I'm good at being myself.
0: well, I think if more of us did that, we'd be happier and we'd be doing better work, right?
1: I think so, and the world would be a better place.
0: I agree. I agree. Well, let's start off so we get a sense of who you are from your early days, back when you were a youngster growing up. What was your experience like as a kid going through grade school and high school and such?
1: It's so funny. I really don't think about those years very often. Most of them were pretty painful. I hated growing up. I went to public school, the American public school system, growing up in Texas and Idaho and Colorado. And I was bullied a lot and I didn't have a lot of friends. I think I finally started learning how to have friends in high school, particularly like senior year of high school, just in time to leave. But I don't know. They're varied memories, and I have distinct memories of being wanting to be something that I couldn't be. When I was younger, of course, I wanted like toys that were more related to girls than boys, that kind of thing. And I was definitely called out as being, feminine or effeminate. Oh, you run like a girl, which is meant to be an insult. Back then, and I always felt like I was like trying to be myself yet fit in at the same time. I think I did that for years, and I was just so happy when I left all of that. I could finally start being myself. And so once I got to university, got better. I was like, oh, finally, I'm out of the house. I started, thinking for myself, but it wasn't until I moved to New York in 1994 where I truly started to be myself. It takes many years to take off all of those layers of being and pretending for other people, acting for other people, if you know what I mean. So
0: I
1: anyway,
0: do.
1: so that was young. I mean, I was creative. I mean, I managed my way through school. I was actually an honors student. I did fairly well. I was a straight A student except for typing, and I got a C. I just can't stand typing. It's like it traps you in that little system. I couldn't do it with my big hands. I do not like typing, and I still don't like King typing. I did that. I think I was kind of more pushed into being a good student because my older brother was a very intelligent, total brain, studying and, good grades in academics just came somewhat like easily for him. That's what he was interested in. He loved it. But I was, so the parents were kind of like, well, if your older brother can do it, you can do it too. But I really didn't care. I feel like I faked my way through school. I mean, I learned some things, but I think it's actually easy to, read the book, study for a test, and then ace the test. I actually think that that's easy. Learning anything means you're actually paying attention and you have a desire to do so. And all of the things that I loved to do were not really taught in school. It wasn't until I got to university level where I was actually doing things, partaking in classes that were interesting to me, like sociology, all of the arts, all of my studio classes. So anyway, I mean, I am grateful for the 3 years that I studied French, and I should have studied Spanish because I would use it every day. I do. But back then I didn't know any better. And
0: Well,
1: so
0: when you were in school, in public school, did you have any involvement in theater?
1: not really. I mean, I remember doing one school play and I was so traumatized by the whole thing because I didn't feel popular and people didn't know who I was and I didn't even know who I was. And I tried and I had a f I remember this one, God, was it? It was actually junior high school. I didn't even do it in high school. No, I wasn't involved in that back then. I did it once and it was like a lot. And I just for me at the time. And I'm not a good actor. I'm a performer, but I'm not an actor, if that makes sense.
0: Sure,
1: I
0: makes
1: can
0: sense.
1: be, I don't mind being on stage. I have a band. I love music. I love singing and performing in that way. And I can like be myself and I could be very entertaining on stage, but I don't necessarily become somebody else. I think that is a skill that I do not have. And I'm not particularly interested in doing that anyway. I
0: I
1: mean, I wish
0: well,
1: I had been a little more involved,
0: I
1: but
0: thought maybe set design or something like that, even, but
1: no, I was not in any of, no, I didn't do any of that. That all came much later.
0: And this was Texas and Idaho, did you mention? That's where you grew up?
1: Texas and Idaho and Colorado.
0: And did you find, I guess basically you didn't find much support or much in with your peers those years, it sounds like. How about your family? Were they there and sort of understanding that you were doing your own thing and supporting?
1: My parents didn't really want me to be an artist. I don't come from a particularly cultured place. I had to discover that for myself later in life. They didn't understand me. I think there were some attempts to, instead of like sports, I remember when we were in Idaho, I took painting classes, and it was kind of dreary in Idaho. I lived in Idaho Falls, and it's still dreary there today, I'm pretty sure. I was looking for anything. I was mostly a dreamer, and I was I don't know, I was dreaming in my head about who I could be later in life because I knew I couldn't be who I was then. And there, they didn't really understand art. We didn't go to museums. We didn't go see art. We didn't go see performances or plays. We didn't do that. We were, kind of came from survival class and very like kind of lower middle class America, and there was no money for that and very little interest, to be honest. Except there was this one time that changed my life. Well, it was both liberating and kind of depressing at the same time. I had seen advertisements on TV for the Nutcracker, the ballet. And when I turned 10, for my 10th, because 10 is big, you're not in the single digits anymore. My parents asked me what I wanted for my birthday, and I said, I want to go see the Nutcracker. And so that's what we did. And we went into the Houston Ballet, and all of a sudden I saw like a glimpse of what I wanted my future to look at, to look like. There's, oh my God, costumes and music and big, impossible scenic things. I didn't even know what to call any of these things at the time, but people playing characters, colors, music, dancing. There were children on stage, but I wasn't one of them. I didn't know how to access it. I didn't have any way of accessing it. I think you'll find that most of the children who are on stage are children of the producers, the directors of, the older dancers, the professional dancers, people like that. I didn't have any access at all. And so I got a glimpse of something that I loved, but I was also, it depressed me also, to know that I knew that I couldn't have that. At least not yet, but I never really lost sight of it. I think they tried their best to understand me, but I think they were all just surviving themselves, and they didn't really have time to worry about me. My father worked a lot. He wasn't at home most of the time. And my mother was, bipolar and was dealing with her own problems. So I was just living in my own fantasy in my head, and I would steal away to my room and escape with music, and dream, and I don't know, things like that, and I would sketch and things like that.
0: It sounds familiar to my teenage years too. I escaped to my room listening to music and writing poetry. I came from a middle class background too, where they were just trying to make ends meet. Sounds familiar. I get it. Now, it's also interesting. Just before you and I connected for our conversation today, my son and daughter, who are both ballet dancers, they came in to tell me that they got Snow King and Snow Queen for the Nutcracker coming up.
1: Oh, that's fabulous.
0: Yeah, I thought I'd mention it because it's kind of like synchronicity. But what, let me ask you about college. So you say once you went to college, that's when you really started to get a sense of maybe options that you had as a person. Where did you go to college and what did you study?
1: Well, I went to University of Colorado in Boulder, Colorado, and I was going for just a regular bachelor's of fine arts, and I was taking all of the required, classes for that degree at the time, which included a lot more than, the arts. I only really cared about the art classes, but I was interested in some of the science classes. I took biology, I took astronomy. I actually took astronomy one and two in the same semester. Strangely, you didn't need to take one before the other. And sociology. I did some writing classes, and then I had, my studio classes, and I did photography. I did painting. I did drawing. I did sculpture. Anything. I was as much studio time as I could. That was my savior. And that's so that's yeah. That's what I remember. I mean, that was a long time ago.
0: And then there, did you get involved with anything regarding set design or costume design for
1: No,
0: theatrical production? Not yet.
1: that wasn't until I moved to New York.
0: Well, tell us about that. So you graduated from the University of Boulder. Did you go right to New York then, or did
1: I
0: you do
1: moved
0: some?
1: to New York. Yeah, I bought a one-way ticket. And
0: What made you say I'm going to New York?
1: well, growing up during that time, I was born in the 70s and kind of raised in the 80s. And then there I was in the early 90s, high school into university. And at that time, everything interesting that was going on was in New York. You would turn on the TV. Oh, it's in New York. Madonna's in New York. Oh, look at that TV show. Oh, it's New York. Everything's in New York. I mean, everything that was interesting was in New York. Fashion, music. or they had ties to New York, and it just seemed like this has to be the place that I move. You know, I mean, I didn't want to go to the University of Colorado in Boulder. I wanted to go to a New York art school, which I couldn't afford. So I just like I knew that I was going, and then I landed, and then I could finally start making my own decisions, on my own terms. And you know, it didn't start right away. I had to find, you know, like some kind of a job to support myself, of course. I ended up being a personal assistant briefly for someone, and then I was working this retail job. And then I got a job at a nonprofit, which opened my eyes to a lot of things. All the while, I was going out by night and I was experiencing nightclubs and nightlife. In 1994, it was kind of the height of like the mega club in New York and club kid culture and all of that. And so that really got me thinking, and it was very inspiring. And so I couldn't really afford a lot back then in terms of like, you know, buying things to wear. So I would start making things or just buying something cheap and changing it and, you know, experimenting on my own body with costume. And then I started experimenting with performance art, and then I ultimately started experimenting with drag itself, like real more like gender bending, and from there it just really escalated. People loved what I was making for myself, and started asking me to make things for them, and so I did. And at first it was individuals. And then maybe it was the small groups, you know, performers, dancers, drag queens, burlesque. And then I started doing shows, and then more shows, and then the shows got bigger, and then they got bigger, and then they got more serious. And I just keep building myself, my skill set, and I've allowed myself to, you know, be experimental and explore and learn and grow. And I still do that after all of these years. I moved to New York in 1994, and here it is 2026, and you know, 22 years of living in this 32, excuse me, living in the city, and I'm still growing. I'm still finding myself. And so that's kind of how it happened.
0: So you just dove right in and figure the club scene seemed to be a school for you in a way.
1: Oh, absolutely. I think between the art world, because I was working at this place called Exit Art at the time, this really incredible nonprofit art space that was, you know, very popular and very and recognized as a cultural institution. It really opened my eyes to what art is, and what it can be, and what purpose it serves in the world. The club scene, nightlife, taught me about cabaret and performance and delivering art via entertainment. You know, a stage is like a living gallery in a way. So I combined the two. I love the art and I love the entertainment. And something that was always there was music also. It's always in the background. You're always listening to it, considering it. You know, all amazing musicians, you know, pass through New York City every day, and there they are, very accessible. The beauty about New York at that time and still is accessibility to all of these things. There's nothing like, you know, being here live, like right now. Communication has changed so much since then, of course. It would seem that you can experience something online, you know, virtually, but it's not a replacement for, you know, seeing a live opera, seeing live music, seeing art in right in front of you. I don't know, it's been important to me to maintain my lifestyle here. I really don't know where else I would ever go or live. Most of my friends are here. My life is here. My career is here. Even when my career takes me to Europe or Asia or Australia or wherever, my heart and my just my my being is still very much rooted in New York City.
0: In Manhattan in particular, or the other boroughs as
1: No,
0: well?
1: I lived in Manhattan when I first got to New York, but I've been in Brooklyn since the late 90s.
0: Brooklyn. Which part?
1: Well, I've moved around. I was in Williamsburg, and then you get priced out. And then I was in East Williamsburg, and then I was in Prospect Heights, and now I'm in Crown Heights.
0: Nice. Well, you know, one of our, actually, my home station for this program is in Bushwick. Radio Free
1: Okay.
0: Brooklyn. Yeah.
1: I've been there. Lisa Levy,
0: Oh, Lisa's.
1: Doctor
0: Yeah.
1: Lisa. It's possible that I have been exactly where you're sitting.
0: Yeah. Dr. Lisa gives a shit. Yep.
1: Yes, she really does.
0: She's great.
1: She gave me an amazing prescription once.
0: Yeah. What was it?
1: I can't remember, but it was amazing.
0: I love her. She's great. So this is excellent insight as to how, you know, from your early years, you got to where you are today. Now I want to delve in a little bit more deeply as to what you've learned and how you've realized certain things. I guess one of the first places to go would be a sort of transformative experience and or people in your life that really made a difference.
1: Who made a difference? Different people for different reasons. I met this woman when I was actually, I ended up in France for almost a year, and I met this woman there. This is my mother. I moved to New York in 1994. My mother died in 1996, and I went and I kind of like left, and I had like a life experience. And in France, I had some friends who invited me to go, and then I ended up staying. They said, "Stay, you stay," and I'm like, "Okay, well, I have nothing else to do," so here I am. And I met this woman who, her name was Fenette. She's passed now. And she came from this very interesting aristocratic family in France, but she was a rebel and she ran away from home to London, and she became a fashion model, and she was very beautiful. And I met her much older, but she never really lose that figure or that bone structure. She's always a very striking, very interesting person. After she was a fashion model, she became a fashion designer, and she specialized in cashmere knitwear. And I was so fascinated with her whole life story, the whole arc of, coming from a family, wanting something completely different, running away from home, far away, doing something crazy, doing something creative. That was a big inspiration to me. And she would tell me that I was, beautiful. She would tell me that I can do it. I can do these things. Yes, you can do it. And there was this motherly encouragement there that I really, really appreciated, coming from, a cultured European perspective. I never, I just, I think about her every day.
0: What did she do for you? Has she made you feel like you mattered in some way, or she helped
1: She made
0: open
1: me
0: things?
1: feel like I mattered. She looked at me and she thought, "Oh, wow, that's int- Oh, look at you. Look at everything that you have. Look at everything that you are. Look at what you do." It's very, she found me very exciting. I never really had anyone made me feel like that before. And
0: How
1: she was like an older woman with children who were my age.
0: And how
1: And
0: old were
1: so
0: you at the time?
1: I was 20, I was 25 maybe back then. See, my mother passed in 1996. I was 23. So 97, 97, 98, I was like, 24 going 25 years old.
0: Still young.
1: Yeah, still young. So Fenette had a major influence. Just on a certain aspect. But rewinding a little bit to when I worked at Exit Art, the two people who founded and really, what's the word? Well, anyway, founded Exit Art. It was Jeanette Ingberman, who was also now passed, and Papo Colo. And they taught me how they curate shows. And they included me. They also thought that I was interesting, and I had art on the walls. That's where I started experimenting with performance art. And I felt like finally I have like access to this thing that I had this whole time. And they saw it in me, and they invited me into their circle. That was very important. Much later, I mean, I feel like I've met amazing people. In the early 2000s, I met Taylor Mack. Well, it must probably like 2000, the year 2000, maybe 2001. I met Taylor Mack, my most major collaborator in my New York career, who also saw something in me and started including me in what he was doing. And we've collaborated on so many shows, and we continue to this day. So Taylor Mack, I don't know, it's just he builds worlds and communities, and it's very inspiring. I'd always wanted to do music. I love music, and I'm like, how am I going to do it? I never studied music, whatever. I have a friend, Viva De Concini, who was my roommate for a while, and I met her because she was playing guitar in a Taylor Mack production, Walk Across America for Mother Earth, which was at La Mama. And we ended up being roommates, and then she was like, I'll help you. I'll help you do music. And so we lived together, and I would write songs. And when I write songs, I know what the melody is, and the lyrics and everything. So, I would sing out, and she would follow along, and she would find the chords and make charts, and then would accompany me. And it's because of Viva that I discovered my music, my musician self. And then it was Amber Martin who gave me my first show when she was curating shows at Sid Gold's Request Room. Back in the day, she had this weekly called the Amber Alert, and that was in the summer of 2016. And it was so liberating to take my songs, share them with other musicians. And at that time, Paul Leshin, a really talented composer and pianist, just helped me bring these songs to life. And then I had my very first show, and I packed the place, and it was liberating, and it was just, I felt free. It took me years to see it. Well, I want to say that I always kind of saw it in myself, but I felt like I never had access to it. So it just took me years of peeling off all of these layers of excuses or layers of history, of layers of waiting. And I just, and then I don't know, I did it. I did it. I did it. I mean, there's so many more. Also, Carol Lipnick is another one who really encouraged me. She's like, I mean, she was a singer, and she would ask me to sing for her. She's like, you have such a beautiful singing voice. And so she was very encouraging also. And I have my music partner today, Gerard Cowenhoven, is very significant. We have a really special way of working with each other. It was similar to Viva. I go and I sing out loud, and now I'm making tracks on GarageBand, and I send them to Gerard, and then and then he pulls it into Logic, and then we come up with tracks. And so it's interesting. Everything I do, I'm in a constant state of refinement. But there's always something a little gritty about it, but there's always something refined about it too. And I've mixing high and low, and I don't know, it finds its way into all of my, to everything, whether I write, whether I'm making music, whether I'm making a costume, set design, whatever. So yeah, it's funny how it all kind of becomes one.
0: Yeah.
1: Yeah.
0: Well, you're an artist. I mean, through and through. You live, eat, breathe, exude art. So everything you do, it seems, that's what it's, where it's coming from. It's not.
1: That's what I do.
0: Yeah, it's amazing, and I love it. I love people like you. They're so important.
1: Thank you.
0: Now I want to ask you about themes, all the things that you do, as you mentioned, you do so much, set design, costume design, you're a performing artist as well. You create music. Now, are there common themes that you find you keep falling into?
1: I often describe myself as an instinct-based, emotionally driven artist in the role of costume designer most of the time. emotionally driven is a big one. Instinct-based is really big. Sometimes I feel like I'm reacting to the world around me. I think that's the way most artists, it gives you a real reason when you have something to say, when you understand being marginalized, when you have moved around a lot and you have a really good idea of what humanity is. These are things that I'm very interested in. I'm interested in nature. And so I feel like a lot of my work is the human existence within like natural structures, knowing that human is nature, and everything that we've done is in, you know, it seems like, you know, certain buildings and like electronics, whatever, it seems like it isn't natural, but what's crazy is everything we have came from the earth itself. We've transformed the earth's surface into everything that we have. I'm sitting at a desk right now. I'm looking at a book. I'm looking at a plastic container of cookies. I'm looking at a sewing machine. I'm looking at balloons, a cup of coffee, scissors, tape. I'm looking around. I'm drill, tools. Over there, there's my computer. There's my headphones. There's five more sewing machines in front of me. Outdoor, I hear the train going by. There's cars. There's buildings that are going up across the street. There's electricity. There's all of these things. Toxic things, maybe. But it all came from the earth. And Mother Nature has let us get away with it, you know, for now. These are things that I talk about. I talk of chaos, paradox, conflict, violence, of knowing that everything has its balance, the yin and yang of everything, you know, if you will.
0: I will. I love yin and yang. The I Ching every day. It's one of the things I do every day. Helps me.
1: Yeah, you can't. Right. I mean, there's something that you see that's good in the world, that the opposite exists also, and it's equally as powerful. That's the balance of the world. That's how everything is. My art is about like, there's beauty in it. There's loss. There's joy. There's sadness. There's nature, natural forms, made with unnatural objects in a way. I use my instincts. I'm very sensitive to sound and smell and sight and people. I pick up on people's vibes very easily just by sitting next to them. I have synesthesia. I constantly see shapes, which I didn't realize when I was younger. I didn't know what that it was a thing. It wasn't until adult that I realized that that's what I had. When I first heard about it, I was like, oh, well, doesn't everybody have that? You know, I thought it was normal.
0: Explain that for people who don't know what it is, just briefly.
1: Well, there are different kinds of synesthesia. Personally, I mean, I have a couple different kinds. Normally, you don't have just one. There's a few things layered over, but specifically, I have what's called chromesthesia. But it's generally I see shapes. Oftentimes, when you hear music, it becomes a little. There's something about music that really brings it out. But whenever I'm resonating within the moment, there are just shapes that I see, and they're kind of like these. I don't know. I can only describe it as like a kaleidoscope of shapes and colors that are just kind of always there. And it kind of depends on how much I want to concentrate on them. I do paint them from time to time. I'll sit, put on some music that is particularly resonant, and shapes happen, and I paint them. And it brings me joy, but it is also exhausting.
0: Yeah.
1: I mean, the paintings do not look like what I see. I don't think I could ever really paint what I see. It goes by too fast, and there's too many of them. There's shapes that are up close, there are shapes that are far away, and they're moving in all directions at all times. So, and also depends on, lighting a little bit, I know weirdly, if it's a really bright, I see them. If it's really dark, I see them. It's kind of like in this kind of grayness that I'm in right now, which is I'm inside of my studio. The lights are on, but it's not that bright, but it's not that dark. Anyway, that's
0: Well,
1: how I describe it.
0: that
1: Some
0: helps.
1: people have other different kinds of synesthesia, but it's I believe that something happens in the brain when I form. I think there's a physical explanation for it. It's something about the eye and the ear not completely forming separately, that somehow there's a fusion there. I'm not sure. I can't really remember, but
0: I've had other artists on the show that have mentioned the same thing to me. Peter McGough and Rob Roth. They're both New
1: Oh, I
0: York's.
1: love Rob Roth. I didn't know.
0: Yeah, Rob's been on many times. I love Rob too. He's

I think that's first of all, yes, I mean, yes, I'm concerned. And I'll go further to say, yes, of course, I am concerned. Again, it affects everybody differently, and depending on how much you want it to become your life, then you allow for it. I don't want to wake up angry, but I can't help it. It's too late. I'm angry. I don't want to wake up and feel marginalized, but it's too late. I wake up and I feel marginalized. I want that is good information. And it makes you focus on what is actually important in life. When bad things happen to me and when bad things happen to my friends, I am aware that there's, in a way, only so much that I can do. I mean, these people are not going to go away. And I would say that most of them will not be educated. They just won't. So I go through the world, picking my battles. And you cannot necessarily, you can't change everybody. But what you can do is serve as an example, and you can be the change that you want to see in the world. Now, when you go against it, it's not comfortable to go against the grain. It is uncomfortable. Even in my regular life, just walking to the train, being on the train, getting to my thing, I might get, I am a 6'5" person, walking in the street, but there are certain things that happen that make me feel small. I mean, and just because it's New York City doesn't mean I don't get called faggot every now and then. It happens. And it's, it changes the energy because what you experience in that moment is you experience violence in word form. And just because that violence is invisible doesn't mean you feel it. It's like, oh, that was like a real hateful thing to say. And they meant it. Maybe that person is crazy. It doesn't matter. It's still dangerous. You take that energy and you sit with it, or this is what I do. I sit with it and then I transform it into something, beautiful. And it's just that's the balance of life. No one is ever going to be 100% comfortable. You're not always going to get what you want. This really goes for everyone. You are not always going to get what you want. And you are not always going to feel safe. It doesn't matter who you are. And you're not always going to feel desired. You're not always going to be happy and joyful. But on the other hand, you're not always going to be fearful. You're not always going to be sad. You're not always going to be out of balance. You take it day by day and experience by experience. What's happening right now is disturbing, and it is nothing new. It is nothing new. There's nothing new here. We've seen this in history before. It's just, there's nothing like, living in a time like this that it's you wake up and this is what we're actually experiencing. We're not reading about it in a book. It's right here, right at home, in our own city. And I think about, what can I do? I mean, if I had a lot of money, I would be a lot more influential. What I can do is use my work for good. I can tell stories. I do a lot of storytelling with my costumes, and as a singer, of course, when I have a concert, it's very balanced. There's joy, there's beauty, there's sex, there's humor.

0: And then there's violence, and there's hate, and there's regret, and a lot of other things. It's about keeping balance. And it's not easy, and nobody said it's easy. Nobody said life is easy. I don't, no one, you're not even guaranteed life. You're not entitled to anything. You just happen to be here, and you're part of what's going on right now. That goes for everybody.
1: I agree. I agree.
0: Nobody's, I mean, I'm not entitled to anything. Neither are you. Neither is anybody who's listening. There are people who do think they're entitled to things, but guess what? You're not. Life isn't promising you anything. Nothing. And the sooner you realize that, it's like it's good. That's good information. And maybe that's not what you want to hear, but that's the truth.
1: It is. It is. And that it's liberating, really.
0: It is liberating. Yeah. I try not to take myself too seriously. I mean, I do take my work seriously, just in terms of, being in the moment. I have a career that I need to steward and move forward. And I hope that I'm inspiring people and helping people, doing what I do. People tell me all the time how much joy I bring and how interesting they thought it was. And, oh, I love your lyrics. Oh my God, that costume was so beautiful. It made me think that anything is possible. It's like, oh wow, I had no idea you could do that. That kind of thing. That's inspiring to me when I hear that I'm doing something right. And you know what I'm doing? I'm listening to myself. I'm listening to the universe. I'm listening to my emotions. I'm listening to my sensitivities. I'm listening to all the voices. And I'm observant, and I really try to not be ignorant about things, knowing that, years from now I'm going to be like, oh God, I was so ignorant about that then. Why?
1: Yeah, I go through that.
0: But only life that but you have to go through life, and you will always, hopefully, you're learning something new all the time, hopefully.
1: You have to reflect. You have to constantly reflect. And not, as you said, not take yourself too seriously because then that's a prison.
0: It
1: But
0: is, and nobody likes it. Nobody
1: no.
0: likes it when people are too serious.
1: No, you're no fun.
0: No fun.
1: No.
0: I go back and forth with that one because I can be serious, but that's it's a thing. It's in the moment,
1: Yeah. Balance again, as you said, it's balance. It's definitely. And you say you're talking about how you can help by serving as an example through your art, through your work. If anybody wanted to connect with some of your work and such, let me give you a quick opportunity to let us know how they might. Just do a search for Machine Dazzle.
0: Yeah, you could do a search for Machine Dazzle. You should follow me on Instagram. That's where I kind of post things, that are coming up or things that I'm doing. I'm really busy with Taylor Mack this year. We'll be in Boston with Bark of Millions in Boston. I'm working on costumes right now for a new show directed by Anne Bogart, and we will be giving a preview at the Next Wave Festival Gala at BAM, October 13th. I'm performing with Taylor Mack in London at the end of November, with the London Symphony Orchestra, our 24-hour abridged show orchestra version. We're taking our fabulous holiday show to Luxembourg and then to London in December. I have the 24-decade history of popular music costumes will be on display at Mass MoCA, opening in December and going into March. And then I have an exhibit coming up at Wrightwood 659 in Chicago, which is an incredible museum, where I have some commissions, and I'll be showing some old work, some more current work. So that opens on April 16th in Chicago at Wrightwood 659. I will have a show with my bands at Joe's Pub on February 26th. I was hoping to have more. It's really hard. I will say having a band in New York City is one of the hardest things you'll ever do, getting everyone on the same page in terms of rehearsal and availability. and I'll be releasing songs. That's like an ongoing thing. And gosh, what else? I have a ongoing residency in Banff at the Banff Center for Arts and Creativity. Banff is in the Rocky Mountains in Alberta, Canada, and it is very beautiful, and the nature inspires me. I mean, I have other projects coming up long term, but I mean, that's enough for now.
1: That's tons, my God. And you're doing, I mean, there's music, I guess visual arts in Chicago, there's costume design, there's, you're multifaceted in the way you express yourself as an artist. It's yeah. really inspiring.
0: Well, thank you. Really, oh, Taylor Mack and Matt Ray are going to have another show dedicated to Morgan Jeunesse at Joe's Pub in April, and I'll be doing those costumes too.
1: Oh, fantastic.
0: Yeah. So I don't know. There's a lot going on. And I have to say, you know, I get lonely, but I'm never bored.
1: Lonely, but never bored.
0: Yeah. Lonely, but never bored. I spend a lot of time alone in the studio. And then a lot of my work, you know, requires me to be surrounded by people in exciting circumstances, you know, like performing, you know, music, you know, shows. There's a lot of, you know, I'm constantly stimulated at that. So, and I don't get a lot of downtime, and I don't really have time or money for vacation. So my version of vacation just happens kind of regularly as I like take myself to dinner or take myself to a movie. And I sit alone and I'm with my thoughts. I spend a lot of time alone. And part of me really likes that. But I mean, I'm lonely. Like, you know, I'm single. I'm not dating anyone. I'm busy. And I do use it. It is an excuse, but it is also the truth. And
1: I'm married to my work.
0: Yeah, it's almost like I'm married to myself. But like I said, I'm never bored. So
1: that's pretty good. I think you're living a wonderful life.
0: Yeah, I think so. I think I'm really lucky. I know I am.
1: Yeah.
0: So
1: yeah.
0: I'm not really complaining, you know.
1: No, it's inspiring talking with you.
0: Well, thank you.
1: Here on Troubadours and Rock Hunters. It really is. And we only have a couple minutes left. I can talk to you for another hour, but I know you're busy as well, I'm sure. I guess a good place to wrap up this conversation is those who are listening. You shared a lot about your life, about your experience, inspiration, the way you try to navigate the world as a human here on this planet. Other folks listening, any thoughts you'd like to share with them as a fellow human going through whatever they might be going through?
0: It's never too early to be pre-revolutionary, and it's never too late to be post-apocalyptic chic.
1: Brilliant.
0: Yes, but in addition to that, I mean, that is a cute little thing. But listen to yourself. Listen to yourself. If there's something that you want to do, you need to do it. No one is gonna, you're in charge. In life, there aren't any rules. But I mean, I do believe that you will stop yourself from doing something before anybody else does. It's up to you to do it. So just do it, you know? Understand that there are consequences, but understand that there's liberation in doing something that you've always wanted to do. I can honestly say that a lot of my dreams have come true, just not how I thought that they were going to. All of a sudden you wake up one day, it's like, oh, wait a minute, I'm a rock and roll musician. Oh, wait a minute, I'm a costume designer. Oh my God, wait a minute, I'm a full-time artist. That it doesn't happen just all at once. It takes years and years of just like, you know, trusting in yourself, trusting in the process of life. When you work towards something bit by bit, eventually it happens. So if there's something you want to do, it's up to you to do it. It's not like there's ever a good or bad time. It's just like, just do it. Do it today, tomorrow, and then today is going to be over in a few hours. And then there's tomorrow. And then what's your excuse going to be tomorrow, you know? So yeah, just do it. Be yourself and be the best version of yourself that you can and inspire people. They need it. Trust me.
1: Yeah. And it feels good when you inspire, the energy comes right back to you because it feels good to connect with people like that, I found.
0: It does. Creative, there's nothing like creative energy. Creative energy, sexual energy, life, music, and these are all healing things. Beautiful, beautiful things. This is what life is if you let it. And don't be afraid. Don't be afraid to look like a fool, because chances are you're going to anyway. You're not always going to look like a fool, but it's important to feel like a fool every now and then. It reminds you of when you're not a fool, and that's the balance, you know. And for God's sake, have a good sense of humor. Laughter is healing. Laughter is healing. I try to include humor in my work, whether it's music or costume or whatever I'm doing. Funny things. Humor. Yeah. That's
1: Yeah.
0: it. Yeah.
1: Thank you. Thank you,
0: Thank
1: Machine
0: you.
1: Dazzle. It was
0: Thank
1: awesome
0: you.
1: talking with you. I hope we have a chance to do it again. And good luck with all the work the rest of this year and into 2027. Break a leg, Maird, all that good stuff.
0: Thank you. Yes, extra merit. Extra merit.
1: Ciao.
0: Ciao.
1: Bedazzled. Idaho. I don't know. Texas. What kind of nexus can occur there? Colorado. Boulder. Helps with the expansion of understanding inside the beautiful head atop my shoulders. But New York City, baby. That is the best place for me. It has been years in the making. It can be yours for the taking. Maybe there is a better way to say what I mean. Manhattan and Brooklyn, some of the best of what U.S. culture has cooking. People are such open, diverse, real life, competition, drive, to be alive, to be yourself, to be free. I can dance, sing, dress, and be as I please. Get to know so many people who are the same as me, and unique, different, dynamic, diverse strength can sometimes seem like a fool. Experimenting, working hard with conviction, purpose, principle, verve, love, unfettered emotion, creativity, discipline, and the breath of essence that is alive, while so many others act like a tool. No jive or phony baloney contrived. The best is yet to come for me and you. There you have it, episode 694 of Troubadours and Raconteurs. 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

Hello and welcome to another edition of Reelin' in the Years. I'm your host, Ryan Jansen. Thanks for joining me. This is episode 103. Our featured five theme is the suburbs. More on that coming up here in a bit. Also coming up this hour, new music from the War on Drugs, and a Robert Plant song whose title never appears in the lyrics. The inspiration? A winter writing session, no firewood, and a 15-foot tree. In the meantime, we are going to open with a track from the recent reissue of the Beatles' album, Rubber Soul. The song was recorded during the sessions for that album in 1965, but it never appeared on the original album. Instead, it came out as a double A-side single with We Can Work It Out. Here's the song taking shape before the vocals were added. It's take one of Day Tripper,

From the recently released Super Deluxe Edition of Rubber Soul, that was The Beatles with Take One of the instrumental backing track for Day Tripper. Up next, it's a record that helped inspire that song. John Lennon acknowledged that both Day Tripper and I Feel Fine grew out of variations of this guitar riff. Here's Bobby Parker, and from 1961, it's Watch Your Step.

J.D. McPherson with Firebug from his 2010 release, Signs and Signifiers. It's Ryan, and thanks for listening to Reelin' in the Years. This week, for the Featured Five theme, I'm playing songs about the suburbs. Here's song number one. Once the husband and wife songwriting team of Jerry Goffin and Carol King had made enough money from royalties, they moved from New York City to West Orange, New Jersey. However, Goffin soon realized he wasn't settling comfortably into suburban life. His frustration with the status symbols and keeping up with the neighbors became a song named after a local road, Pleasant Valley Way. The Monkees took it to number 3 in 1967. Here's Pleasant Valley Sunday.

New music from the War on Drugs. That was Who's That? Frontman Adam Grandisseal wrote that in about 10 minutes between his first coffee and taking his child to school. He has said it's about learning to love yourself even when anxiety, depression, and self-doubt get in the way of living the life you want. You don't hear the title of this Robert Plant song in the lyrics, and according to co-writer Jez Woodruff, it came from a very practical problem. They were writing this song in the middle of winter and ran out of firewood. Outside, they found an old tree about 15 feet long, but had nothing to cut it with. So they put one end in the fire and slowly burned it. That supplied the title for Plant's first solo top 40 hit. From his 1983 album, The Principle of Moments, here's Big Log.

Reeling in the Years with Robert Plant and Big Long. It's Ryan, and thank you for joining me. Up next, it's a song made famous by Kenny Rogers and The First Edition. This version was recorded back in 2002, but wasn't released until 2020. Here are Sharon Jones and the Dap Kings with Just Dropped In.

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You can see this week's playlist by visiting reelinwithryan.com.

Bonnie Raitt, Blue for No Reason, from her 1998 album Fundamental. Raitt also recorded John Hiatt's Lover's Will for that album, and nearly a decade earlier, she covered this song, also written by Hiatt, for her album Nick of Time. This is his original, with Ry Cooder on guitar, Nick Lowe on bass, and Jim Keltner on drums. Here's Thing Called Love.

John Hiatt from his album Bring the Family. That was Thing Called Love. Thanks for listening to Reelin' in the Years. I'm Ryan Jansen. This week for the Featured Five theme, it's all about the suburbs. Here's song number two. Forrest, the group's drummer and lyricist, Neil Peart was inspired by his own school days when long hair and a love of rock music made him a target for classmates. He also said it reflected the way all three members of the band had grown up. From their 1982 album Signals, here's Rush with Subdivisions.

From his 2026 release, Hippies, Thugs, and Heroes, that was Richard Thompson with Sorcerer's Apprentice. That song is about his experience following a spiritual group in the 1970s. Thompson has said the leader's ego grew too large and it became difficult to free himself from someone else's way of thinking. In other words, it's about recognizing that a person you trusted has gone off course. Alex Chilton had already topped the charts as the teenage voice of the Box Tops with the song The Letter, but with his next band, Big Star, great songs did not translate into big sales. Their engineer, John Fry, thought this one would be the breakthrough, but distribution and promotion troubles kept it from reaching the audience he imagined. From the album Radio City, here's September Girls.

Reeling in the years with Big Storm and September Girls. You're listening to Reeling in the Years. I'm your host, Ryan Jansen. Thanks for joining me. Coming up next hour, a song about dreaming of the perfect escape, but what happens when you get there and the emptiness comes with you? And a song about searching for direction that name checks two legendary songwriters along the way, and one of them became such an important influence on the man who wrote the song that he eventually wrote an entire book about him. 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This week for the Featured Five theme, it's all about the suburbs. Here's song number three. Although the band Arcade Fire formed in Montreal, this song's roots reach back to suburban Texas. Band members Wynn and Will Butler grew up in the Woodlands outside Houston. In 2009, an old friend sent Wynn a photograph of a mall near their childhood home. That familiar place brought the memories flooding back and helped spark the album. From their 2010 release, The Suburbs, here's Arcade Fire with the title track.

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John Lennon with Power to the People, released as a single in 1971. He was inspired to write that after an afternoon discussing politics with activists Tariq Ali and Robin Blackburn, both affiliated with the magazine Red Mole. He thought of singles like musical newspapers, a way to respond immediately to events and ideas. Following Give Peace a Chance, he wanted to give demonstrators another song they could sing together in the streets. The angel mentioned in this song is Billie Holiday. The group wrote it during their 1987 Joshua Tree tour as a tribute to the legendary jazz singer. Released in December 1988 as the second single from their album Rattle and Hum, here's U2 with Angel of Harlem.

That was U2 taking us back to 1988 with Angel of Harlem. This is Reelin' in the Years. It's Ryan. Still ahead, Elvis Costello welcomes us to the working week, and he knew it firsthand. While recording his debut album, he still held a data entry job at Elizabeth Arden. This week's featured five theme is The Suburbs. Here's song number 4. Band member Ray Davies drew inspiration for it from visiting his sister and her husband Arthur at their home in a suburb near Adelaide, Australia. The character in the song has worked hard for his own little paradise, a house, modern conveniences, and a comfortable chair. But the mortgage, the bills, and the pressure to fit in come with it. Davies captured both the pride in finally having your own place and the limits of that promised freedom. From their 1969 album, Arthur, here are the Kinks with Shangri-La.

Did you know that you can listen to the show on demand? For more information, visit reelinwithryan.com.

Reeling in the years with one of my favorites from Hall & Oates, it was Ennui on the Mountain. The song is about existential boredom and the irony of longing for this idealized escape that still leaves a person empty. It's from their Silver album, released in 1975, the same album that featured Sarah Smile, which was their first top five hit in the States. Marcus King co-wrote this song with Dan Auerbach of the Black Keys and Pat McLaughlin. From his 2020 solo debut effort, El Dorado, here's Marcus King with One Day She's Here.

That was Corinne Bailey Ray taking us back to 2006 with her claim to fame, Put Your Records On. 20 years later, she carried that idea into a children's book. Published this year, Put Your Records On follows a young girl discovering her great aunt's record collection and finding a little of herself along the way. This is Reelin' in the Years. I'm your host, Ryan Jansen. On the way, Mick Jagger and Keith Richards share the vocals on a newly released Rolling Stones track, and behind the drums, a familiar presence, Charlie Watts, recorded before his death in 2021. Moving along, Elvis Costello was still working a data entry job at Elizabeth Arden when he recorded his debut album, My Aim Is True, fitting the recording into 6 4-hour sessions across late 1976 and early 77. Producer Nick Lowe teamed him with members of the California band Clover, whose lineup included future members of Huey Lewis and the News and the Doobie Brothers. This opened the album and also served as the B-side of Allison. Here's Welcome to the Working Week.

The Rolling Stones with Bad Luck Hideaway, a bonus track from their 2026 release, Foreign Tongues, with Mick Jagger and Keith Richards sharing the vocals. And while it's a new release, its roots go back to sessions recorded before Charlie Watts died in 2021. In fact, that was Watts on the drums. The Explorers mentioned in the title of this song are just the starting point. Lead singer and songwriter Sid Griffin also mentions Graham Parsons and Tim Hardin while taking aim at the music business and government. This song is about a search for direction and possibility. Parsons was especially important to Griffin. He wrote a book about him and helped introduce his music to another generation through this band. From 1985, here are the Longriders with Looking for Lewis and Clark.

That was The Long Riders with Looking for Lewis and Clark. This is Ryan, and you're listening to Reelin' in the Years. Still ahead, from the Jam to the Style Council to his solo career, Paul Weller brings all three chapters together on a brand new live album. I'll play the opening track. Our featured five theme this week is focused on the suburbs. Here's song number five. When Chrissy Hynde of the Pretenders went back to Akron, Ohio, she barely recognized her hometown. She wrote about farms giving way to shopping malls and highways cutting through the countryside, changes that were erasing the character of the place where she grew up. She felt the city was losing its identity. Here's My City Was Gone.

and amazed. My childhood memories

From his new live album, In the Shadow of the Sun, that was Paul Weller with the opening track, Rip the Pages Up. Before his solo career, he fronted The Jam, best known

for the song Town Called Malice. He then took a turn toward soul and jazz with the Style Council. This new album brings all three chapters together. 31 tracks recorded this summer in Britain. Steve Winwood was just 18 when he sang and played keyboards on this one, a song he wrote with producer Jimmy Miller. Released in January 1967, it reached number 10 in America and number 9 in Britain. Within months, he left to form the band Traffic. Here's the Spencer Davis Group with I'm a Man.

0: The Spencer Davis Group with I'm a Man. You've been listening to Reelin' in the Years. 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
1: Was anyone else hear the bottom of the barrel being scraped?
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0: As we always do, it's time to close the show with the bottom of the barrel segment. It's where I feature a song that barely scraped the bottom of the Hot 100 chart. This one hit the brakes at number 74 just a few days before Christmas of 1979. It began in the back of a noisy touring van. Early in 79, Sting was playing his guitar as the Police traveled down a German autobahn. He came up with the opening riff, but didn't yet have the story. That came later in his basement in London's Bayswater neighborhood. After a few false starts, he imagined a castaway sending a bottle out to sea, then discovering countless bottles washing ashore from people just as lonely as he was. Here are the Police with Message in a Bottle. Have a great week.

Sabbath on KSVU every Monday, Edgefield All Music will continue from 9 to 10 with the Classical Hour. 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I have a wide selection of music just all over the map, so let's see what we can do every Monday.

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be hugged, squeezed, mugged, teased. Stuff like that there. I wanna be petted, spooned, honeymooned. Stuff like that there.

want some kissing and some hoping and some missing and some open and some stuff like that there. I want some leaping and some chasing and some weeping and some pacing and some stuff like that there.

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0: Ricky made a Bill Monroe tribute record called Big Mun. Had a big big picture of my bicep on it.
1: Yeah, it was yours.
0: Yeah. Got these serious guns here, man. Yeah. I've been working on them. Yeah. Anyway, the first song on this record, if you buy it, and you can get past the incredible cover and get to the first song, you will find a version of the old traditional song, Darling Corey, played in a unique fashion that endeared me once again to the IBMA. This is Ben Helson, everyone, ladies and gentlemen, the newest member. He's actually from Kentucky. So go ahead, Ben. Here's to you.
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1: I'm Bill Rudman, and this is Footlight Parade, Sounds of the American Musical. This time, we're going to revisit the days when lots of Broadway and Hollywood songwriters actually became household names. Imagine that. We're going to hear radio air checks, interviews, and performances that featured George Gershwin, Irving Berlin, Rodgers and Hart, and Hammerstein, Leonard Bernstein, Johnny Mercer, Cole Porter, Hubie Blake, Alan J. Lerner, and more. So stick around. As usual, the program is produced by the Musical Theater Project. Remember back in 1988 when Phantom of the Opera was so hot that Time magazine put Andrew Lloyd Webber on the cover? It was astonishing to me because no songwriter for theater or film had won that kind of notoriety in a very long time. Lloyd Webber found himself part of a tradition of celebrity songwriters that goes back to the beginning of the 20th century. And some of the celebs even strutted their own stuff.

0: The first Broadway songwriter to become a household name, the brash but irresistible George M. Cohan, selling two hits from one of the many musical comedies in which he starred, Little Johnny Jones, in 1904. That's a 1942 recording, made the year he died. Of course, it's now common practice for pop singers to write their own songs. But from Cohan's time until the 1960s, the songwriter who doubled as performer was a rare bird. But here's one, lyricist Johnny Mercer. His southern roots inspired marvelous folk poetry, plus a series of terrific recordings in the 1940s and 50s. Here's Mercer in 1971, and then in 1941.
1: I really do like music. My Aunt Hattie's told me that when I was a baby, six months old, she hummed to me, and I hummed right back at her. And I can remember walking down the street and asking my older brother Walter, who was then about 17, I must have been about eight years old, who the greatest songwriter in the world was, and he told me Irving Berlin. And this is the first song. Mine's a hopeless case, but there's one saving grace. Anyone would feel as I do. Out of breath and scared to death of you. Love was first divined, then explored and defined. Still the old sensation is new.

Lyricist Johnny Mercer at the height of his popularity. The title song from the film musical Blues in the Night, with music by Harold Arlen, recorded in 1941 for the label he co-founded, Capitol Records. And before that, performing his first song, Out of Breath, written with Everett Miller for the 1930 Garrick Gaieties. The biggest celebrity of the singing tunesmiths was Hoagy Carmichael, who parlayed his Hollywood songwriting into a career that conquered just about every entertainment medium. He made dozens of records, hundreds of radio appearances, and even sang in the movies, which was remarkable considering Hoagy's voice, which he described as wheezy and flatsy through the nose. He might have also added, inimitable.

0: unfortunate color man who got arrested down in old Hong Kong. He got 20-year privilege taken away from him when he kicked old Buddha's gong.
1: Music and lyrics by Hoagy Carmichael, who performed that song as Cricket the Piano Player in To Have and Have Not, starring Bogey and Bacall in 1944. As for our next songwriting celebrity, who is Leonard Bernstein, about the only thing he didn't do was sing. He was a passionate conductor, composer, TV star, music guru, and all-around glamour boy. America's highest-profile classical artist from the 1950s until his death in 1990. But Lenny relished conducting his Broadway scores as much as the music of Mahler.

Leonard Bernstein leading the New York Philharmonic in two pieces of his dance music from West Side Story, 1957. Another high-profile songwriter is about to take the podium, and this is a study in contrasts. We're going to go from Bernstein's Mambo and Cha-Cha to a sentimental waltz composed by Sigmund Romberg. Even though Rami's operettas were smash hits back in the 1920s, as late as 1948, fans packed his concerts when he toured the country with his own orchestra.

0: Sigmund Romberg conducting Deep in My Heart, Dear from the Student Prince. Here's a celebrity songwriting team, Richard Rodgers and Lorenz Hart. It's 1938, and they're the featured guests on the national radio program Tune Up Time. These moments, though, are unsettling. The scripted interview ridicules Larry Hart's persona and short stature, with Hart apparently a willing participant. What's so wrenching, of course, is that we now know what the radio audience didn't have a clue about in 1938, that this genius poet of Tin Pan Alley was an alcoholic and a closeted homosexual who led a tormented, masochistic life. It ended 5 years later when Hart was only 48.
1: Tune-Up Time is proud to present the American Gilbert and Sullivan, Dick Rodgers, and Larry Hart. Hi, lad.
2: Hi.
1: Listen, Dick, you too, Larry. You boys have been marching out in front of the hit parade for almost 20 years. You know, our listeners are familiar with the songs and the shows you've written, but many of them haven't seen you. Could you describe yourself?
3: Well, I'm Dick.
1: Yeah?
3: I'm 152 pounds, height 5'8", I'm 36 years old, and I must have been a beautiful baby.
1: And you, Larry?
2: I'm 125 pounds, I'm 5 foot tall, I'm 14 years old, and I'm still a beautiful baby.
1: Oh, Larry, Larry.
2: I may be little, but I'm cute.
1: Larry, I'm surprised to hear you plug somebody else's song like I Must Have Been a Beautiful Baby. For a minute, I was afraid you'd say I'm 5 feet tall and I must have been a small hotel. You know, if you had a black sombrero on, I'd swear I was talking to Mayor LaGuardia. Look, boys, I know these people want to know how you go about writing a show. What's the procedure?
2: Well, it happens different ways. Once we were both reading a book and it gave us an idea that it was about time that we wrote a show.
1: What book were you reading?
3: Bank book.
1: But you fellas have done so many successful shows, you must have some kind of a working schedule.
3: We have. I get up at 6 o'clock every morning. Then I wake up Larry, and we work for half an hour.
1: Then what do you do?
3: I wake up Larry again.
2: Then I start to work on the lyrics. When it's finished, I read the whole lyric to Dick.
1: And then what do you do?
2: I wake him up.
1: Look, Larry, Dick, people want to know how you get inspiration for songs.
3: Well, I'll tell you, Walter. The idea might spring out of anything.
1: Mm-hmm.
3: Something that happens to you.
1: Yeah.
3: Some place you go. Some people you meet.
1: Then how did you get the idea for that song you wrote called 10 Cents a Dance?
3: Oh, Larry got that idea from the girls he runs around with.
2: They only charge me 5 cents a dance.
1: Well, you fellas must do a lot of night work. I've often wondered, how do you get away with all that banging on the piano and singing? Don't the neighbors ever complain?
3: Well, they used to, but now I've got a system. Whenever anyone opens the door to complain about the noise, I just pick Larry up in my arms, stick a bottle in his mouth, and start to walk the floor with him. Then I say, I'm sorry, but the little darling is teething.
2: I'm still a beautiful baby.
1: You know, ladies and gentlemen, a composer like Dix likes to hear his tunes played. A lyricist like Larry likes to hear his songs sung. Andre Castellanos likes to play. Kate Thompson likes to sing, and we all like to listen. So here comes You Took Advantage of Me.
4: I'm a sentimental sap, that's all. What's the use trying not to fall? I have no will, you made you kill. You took advantage of me. I'm just like an apple.

0: but not too formal. Tell me, of all the songs you two have written, which one is your favorite?
1: I think Richard's best tune is the one he's playing now. With a song in my heart.
0: All right, let's hear some more of it, Dick.

0: Thursday night, same time, we'll be tuning up again with Andre Castellanos and more of his music, Kate Thompson and her rhythm singers, and as our special guest, we'll bring you the inimitable, the charming, the pride and joy of London and New York, the star of Set to Music, Noel Coward's Broadway review of the moment, My Sweetheart, Beatrice Lilly. See you next Thursday. This is Walter O'Keefe, who never knocks anybody, because this is an anti-knock program.
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2: Rodgers and Hart in a bizarre 1938 radio visit with Walter O'Keefe. Kate Thompson and Ray Heatherton were the featured performers. You're listening to recordings and public appearances made by 13 celebrity songwriters. And coming up are Rodgers and Hammerstein, Hubie Blake, Cole Porter, George Gershwin, and more. I'm Bill Rudman. This is Footlight Parade, Sounds of the American Musical, produced each week by the Musical Theater Project. How about visiting our website, musicaltheaterproject.org? The phrase has such a ring to it, Lerner and Lowe. The publicity they reaped in 1956 from Broadway's My Fair Lady made them household names, that's for sure. And then two more blockbusters followed. The film Gigi in 1958 and the stage musical Camelot in 1960. Based on the myth of King Arthur, Camelot entered the realm of American myth after the Kennedy assassination because historian Theodore H. White reported that the president had often played the recording of the musical's idealistic title song at bedtime. Unfortunately, lyricist Alan J. Lerner would never again write a musical in a class with his big three. But in 1971, making a public appearance at New York's YMHA, he could rest on his laurels.
3: Alan, I've heard it said that when you go to the theater to attend one of your own works, that you never sit. Is that true?
4: No, I've never sat down to watch a musical of mine in my life. I pace up and down the back, ready to run for the door.
3: Well, as you are pacing or standing, as the case may be, could you tell us or sing for us, perhaps, those songs which give you personally the most pleasure? The stage is yours.
4: These three songs... are songs that from three different plays that the best I can say about them is when I've heard them done well and properly in the theater that I'd forgotten I had anything to do with them. And I am most attached to those three because of it.
5: A law was made a distant moon ago here. July and August cannot be too hot.

problem. Anyone among us have an inkling or a clue what magic feats of wizardry and voodoo you can do? And who would ever guess what powers you possess? And who would have the sense to change his views and start to mind his ESPs and Qs? For who would ever dream of hearing phones before they ring, or ordering the earth to send you up a little spring?

0: always break. And yet I've grown accustomed to the trace of something in the air, accustomed to her face.
1: Lyricist Alan J. Lerner performing three of his songs. Frederick Lowe composed Camelot and I've Grown Accustomed to Her Face. Burton Lane wrote the music for On a Clear Day. Here's another time capsule. On a Sunday evening in 1938, the PR guys at 20th Century Fox bought an hour of airtime on CBS radio. Their goal was to stir up interest in the new movie musical Alexander's Ragtime Band, and their hook was a birthday tribute to songwriter Irving Berlin, a pop icon, as we would say today, who had just turned 50. His charming appearance is introduced by Al Jolson, who must, of course, get in on the act.
2: 30 years now, the whole world has danced to his tunes. He's written more hit songs than any other living composer. But of all the nice things that have been said about him, the finest tribute was paid to him by another great composer, Jerry Kern, who said, "Irving Berlin has no place in American music. He is American music." Ladies and gentlemen, the fellow who really leads the parade, Irving Berlin.
3: Thank you, Al, and thank you, ladies and gentlemen. But what can a songwriter say? What can a songwriter do? I wish I could make an appropriate speech, but speech-making simply is out of my reach. So what can a songwriter do? What can a songwriter say? A fiddler can speak with his fiddle. A singer can speak with his voice. An actor can speak with his tongue in his cheek. But a songwriter has no choice. Whatever his rights or his wrongs, he only can speak with his songs. So, Al, let me say it with music.

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If my song can start you crying, I'm happy. Let me croon a low-down blues that'll lift you out of your seat. And if my song can reach your shoes and start you tapping your feet, I'm happy. Let me

0: Irving Berlin and Al Jolson in 1938. Talk about songwriter celebs. How about George Gershwin? In 1934, while working on Porgy and Bess, he needed some steady income. So for a full year, the songwriter took to the airwaves as the star of his own national radio show on NBC. Right now, a couple minutes from the very first program, with the 35-year-old Gershwin at the piano getting ready to play Gershwin.
1: It is now the great privilege of Phenomen to introduce this vital, interesting personality, Mr. George Gershwin.
2: Good evening. Don Wilson said that these programs were to be intimate reviews of modern music. I'm afraid that's a rather large order. Personally, I should have felt safer if he had said that the programs were to be informal, but that is certainly what my part in them will be. I want you to feel as though you had simply dropped in at my house, or I at yours, to run over a few tunes that may have given us pleasure. But right now, I want to play for you a composition of mine that brings up the pleasantest memories. It's I Got Rhythm from a show called Girl Crazy. Maybe you saw it a few seasons ago. Again, I had the pleasure of working with my brother Ira, who supplied the lyrics. Anyway, let's try it.

0: just a moment, we will play for you a few bars of the song which I'm going to feature on our Friday night program. But first, let Don Wilson has a word for you.
1: George Gershwin, presiding over this program of modern music, presented for your entertainment by Phenamint, the chewing gum laxative, brings us the spirit of the day in which we live. Modern life with its complex problems, its progress toward better times.

precious history, George Gershwin, on his 1934 radio show. Americans loved Cole Porter's public persona as a leader of the smart set, and he loved polishing his image. In the 1930s, he was all over the gossip columns, and he could even be found in

Can with great conviction instruct and stand in diction, then Anna shows anything goes.

Cole Porter with the title song from his 1934 musical. Songwriter and performer Ubi Blake won his celebrity status at least twice. In the 1920s, in collaboration with lyricist Noble Sissel, he advanced the cause of African-American musical theater with hit shows like Shuffle Along and Chocolate Dandies. And then in 1969, when he was 86 years old, Ubi made a spectacular return to show business. He recorded his music for John Hammond, he gave irrepressible interviews about the jazz age, and he captivated a younger audience with TV appearances on The Dick Cavett Show. Right now, from the 1969 sessions, this pioneer of Harlem stride piano is reunited with Noble Sissel, who does the singing.

The 86-year-old Ubi Blake, reminding us that I'm Just Wild About Harry, was originally written as a waltz. It's from the 1921 Shuffle Along.

0: Two more household name songwriters. That's Richard Rodgers conducting the New York Philharmonic, his Carousel Waltz. Rodgers and Hammerstein were so fundamental to our popular culture in the 1940s and 50s that in 1957, MGM Records released a 2-LP boxed set titled Rodgers and Hammerstein, A Recorded Portrait. Amazingly enough, the set included no music or star performers, just interviews conducted by Arnold Michaelis, the assumption being that Americans would care about what the writers had to say about their work, about themselves, and about life. And we did. Oscar Hammerstein gets the final word.
1: Now, philosophically, why were you born?
2: Well, I think it's asking a great deal of me to tell you why I was born, because, of course, I don't know, beyond the fact that I know why everybody was born. Everybody was born to advance the life in this universe, the life that we all live and that we all contribute to. Nobody was born just to live all by himself or to do something all by himself. I was born to be talking to you now.
1: Could you have stopped it?
2: No. I couldn't stop being born, and I can't stop dying. Except that when I die, I think that this conversation I've had with you will live on in your memory. And many other things I've done will live on, as many things you've done and said will live on. And it all meshes somehow and winds up in the same thing, like so many drops of water in a river.
1: Oscar, this love for man that you have, man generically.
2: It's my interest in man.
1: Do you separate that in any way from your understanding of the term God?
2: No, I think that's one and the same thing. Our interests are belonging to one another. The oneness on earth is the same thing as our oneness with God. God is that oneness in my own conception. He is all of us and we all are him.
1: Isn't that the feeling that you tried to get across in Carousel with the song, You'll Never Walk Alone?
2: I think that is in there, yes. I think that the faith I think we should all have in ourselves and one another is in there, illustrated by these words. When you walk through a storm, hold your head up high and don't be afraid of the dark. At the end of the storm is a golden sky and the sweet silver song of a lark. Walk on through the wind, walk on through the rain, though your dreams be tossed and blown. Walk on, with hope in your heart, and you'll never walk alone. You'll never walk alone.
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And here's the Footlight Parade bonus. More Richard Rodgers from his years with lyricist Lorenz Hart. And this recording is a treat because it's a piano roll made by Rodgers in 1929 when he was just 27. We're going to hear as much as we have time for in a medley of songs from the musical comedy Spring Is Here, the most famous of which comes first, with A Song in My Heart.

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It's a piano roll he recorded in 1929.

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0: Mauve Rotting Geraniums from Zimmerkampf, 1982. Mauve were from Vancouver. They formed in 1981, and they had a huge impact on the Canadian music industry as an enterprise. They made one of the finest albums of the era, but few people heard it. It began as a four-piece that went through numerous lineup changes, never really establishing a consistent sound or identity. And that's really something, because Zimmerkampf had a dark post-punk edge, deft synth work, great arrangements, and a vocalist and lyricist in Madeline Morris that brought intensity and charisma that the band otherwise lacked. And it had a cool album cover. The label that put out Zimmerkampf ran into some problems, so the band started their own label called Network. And Network was so successful that it consumed parts of the band, and with artists like Skinny Puppy, Grapes of Wrath, and Sarah McLachlan, Mauve were deprioritized by the label they created. Mauve made six additional albums with one consistent member, Tom Ferris. Mauve, Rotting Geraniums from Zimmerkampf, 1982. Synth pop nonstop. My name is Patrick. Today, you will hear Human League, Bat Four Lashes, new sounds out of Paris and Minsk, Cold Colors.
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Echoberiu, Your Poison, a new single from the Paris duo. They like to bring a sense of narrative to their songs, and the albums are often highly conceptual. And around this time of year, they like to bring out something kind of spooky. Echoberiu, Your Poison. The Human League, Seconds from Dare, and Cold Colors, L'Amour Sans Toi. Synth pop nonstop.

0: Dear Lavolini, Voxy. New release from the group from Minsk. They say Voxy is a diary entry about an internal struggle, trying to make sense of oneself within an endless stream of misinformation and hypocrisy. Gosh, that sounds familiar. It's also the first track that they have sung in their native language, Belarusian. Bat for Lashes with Daniel, Sextile, Current Affair, and The Plastics, Japanese Legends. That was recorded in 1979. Synth pop nonstop. My name is Patrick. When the band convened in Berlin to record an album, they had no songs. They had some ideas, they had some chord changes, some rhythms to think about, no lyrics, no melodies. And one by one, over the course of a few weeks, they recorded their individual parts, building on what came before. Not many well-known rock artists would dare to experiment in the studio in this way. Bowie.
1: Synth pop now.

Yeah, I don't know what you expect.

Twilight Passion, Meg, won a single from 1988. They were an electronic pop group from Essex. The tune appeared on a single that was limited to 500 copies, and only 150 of them were issued with a picture sleeve. Sibling from Portland with an astonishing version of Burning Down the House that they produced as a live web stream during COVID times. David Bowie from Heroes, Beauty and the Beast. 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

0: My name is Patrick. 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

We are KSVR Mount Vernon, KSVU Hamilton Concrete. 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

Well, welcome aboard Train to Nowhere. I am the Lost Cause, your musical conductor. And that lead song was King of the Road by Roger Miller. There was a purpose to that song. See, I might have told a little fib on my last show about train violations and going to train jail. Instead, I was taking a well-deserved vacation from the hundreds of hours I put into bringing you listeners the best music possible. I was in a train of sorts. My pickup truck was my engine, and the 23-foot travel trailer I was towing was the caboose. And in a sense, when you are living in a home normally, and then for the next 3+ weeks you are confined to a 23-foot living space, it is a jail of sorts. But before we get into this RV trip, I have to tell you how excited I am to be back in the studio again. Kind of like this.

Hold on. I love Gene Autry, and that rendition of Back in the Saddle Again reminds me of Sleepless in Seattle. But no, that version does not convey on how excited I am to be back in the saddle. Let's try a different one.

0: Yeah, that was Back in the Saddle Again by Aerosmith. The RV trip that I took was 3.5 weeks. We, the missus and I and our two rat terrors, left northwestern Washington and traveled down the coast almost to Mexico, turning around in Coronado, California.
1: If your richest relative buys a new house and you have to help take the wheels off of it, you might be a redneck.

That was Living in Aluminum by Ansi McLean and the Trailer Park Troubadours. Our first stop was Southern Oregon. To get there, we had to go through Seattle and Portland. Seattle was fine, but unbeknownst to us, at the time, I-5 was shut down for repairs in Portland. The only way around was I-205, and I believe everyone in the Portland area decided it would be a great idea to get on the freeway that day. We averaged about 5 miles an hour from the Columbia River down past Salem. Oh yeah, you know it. It was this highway.

That was The Highway to Hell by AC/DC. The first couple of nights we were at Immigrant Lake in Southern Oregon. Immigrant Lake was named by the immigrants in 1846 that crossed the then Immigrant Creek, later to be dammed up and made into a reservoir in 1924. I suppose this was the first form of RVing when you had your covered wagon with your power plant coming from a few horses, hence the term horsepower. I guess it's time we give it up to the immigrants.

That was Immigrant Song by Led Zeppelin. From there, we headed down to the foothills of Central California to a campground on the South Fork of the American River by Lotus Coloma, just east of Sacramento. It was a beautiful day, and we were meeting the two co-founders of the Train to Nowhere fan club, Sue and Taka, and deciding on things to do. We ended up with the simplest solution. They came up with their lawn chairs, and we sat by the river with our refreshment for several hours. So the first thing you have to do is find yourself a spot on the river.

Yes, that was Where the River Flows by Collective Soul. Well, we got the lawn chair set up. All four of us were there, the two doggos, and we had our favorite refreshments. And yes, kids, that was ginger ale. There was only one thing left to do.

Why, only yesterday I saw somebody on the street who just couldn't help but cry.

That was Watching the River Flow by Bob Dylan. Remember we were talking about the horse-covered wagons as possibly being the first RVs? Well, apparently the very first RV ever built was in 1884 in Britain, and it was a horse-drawn carriage. It was built by the Bristol Wagon Works Company and sparked the Gentleman Gypsy Leisure Movement. The name of the new carriage was

That was The Wanderer with Dion. Yes, it was called The Wanderer Carriage. And in 1889, the first in the United States was built by the Alonzo J. McMaster Company, and it was called the McMaster Camping Car. And it, too, was pulled by horses.

0: we drove it straight to the gas station to fill it up. All three tanks. Gas station had one of those little canopies out front, you know. So I just pulled up to the pump like you would in your car and... My wife turned to me and calmly inquired,
1: "What was

0: my dad played, but didn't happen again. Once again, my wife asked,
1: "What was that?"
0: I calmly replied, "It was that scenic underpass with the faded letters, clearance alert."

That was RV by Ray Stevens, and luckily we didn't have any of those incidents this trip. Can't promise from previous trips. In 1896, France was the first to have a steam-driven motorized RV known as the Grande Diligence. So from the foothills of the Sierras, we made our way down the coast to Morro Bay, California. The main purpose for our stop there was the Mrs. High School reunion. And this song always reminds me of meeting up with old friends.

That was Drops of Jupiter by Train. It was fun for the missus catching up with old schoolmates. The problem, though, being that when your reunion is from a class over a half century ago, many you knew have moved on to the next realm. In fact, in an unrelated thing in Morro Bay, we had planned to hook up with friends for dinner. We used to live in the area and often would eat out with them. Great friends. We even once took a trip together to the big island of Hawaii and flew the Blue Hawaiian helicopter over the lava-flowing Kilauea. Well, I had just texted Carolyn in May saying we'd be down in September. She texted back that they would love to see us and just get in contact when we are closer. About a week before we left on our trip, I texted her again. Instead of a text response, the phone rang. It was her husband, Mike. He said Carolyn passed away on July 22nd. She had stage 4 cancer that they caught too late.

That was Seasons in the Sun by Terry Jacks. On a lighter side, Morro Bay, I would get up every morning and see the surfers out already tackling the early morning waves. This, of course, became a common sighting all the way down the coast of Southern California. One day on Morro Strand Beach, I was walking the dogs early in the morning, and this cute surfer girl with a wetsuit on and a surfboard larger than her was crossing our path. She stopped, and she said, "Hi, cute doggies," and off she went to the beach in the waves. I wanted to say cute surfer girl, but I bit my tongue and said something like, "Have a good time out there."

0: That was Surf Rider by the Lively Ones, and prior to that we had Surfer Girl by the Beach Boys. Speaking of walking the dogs, at the house we have a sign at the front door that says, "The job for the day, let the dogs out, let the dogs in, let the dogs out, let the dogs in." The problem with an RV is you just can't open the front door and let the dogs out and do their thing. You'd be evicted from the RV park pretty quickly. So yeah, this next song describes a lot of what dog owners do on RV trips.
1: Baby's back, dressing black, silver balance up and down her back, hollow, tippy-toe.

0: Ask my mama for 50 cents. 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
1: Whoa.

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1: That was Walking the Dog by Hans Thiessink. And I'm not sure he was actually talking about walking our furry friends. Maybe more along the lines of some sort of intoxicating substance. Oh, well, that leads me to another discussion. You do a lot of this on RV trips, too.

couple of frat guys from Abilene. Drove out all night to see Robert Earl Keen at the K-Pix. Wine and soiree dance, wore baseball caps, khaki pants, they wanted cigs. So to save some money, they got one off a hippie that smelled kind of funny. The next thing they knew, they was both really hungry and pretty thirsty too.

That was Beer Run by Todd Snyder, and there were plenty of those on this RV trip. The song actually also mentions a radio station in Central California that I used to listen to all the time, K-Pig Radio out of the Santa Cruz and San Luis Obispo area. Well, from Morro Bay, it was off to Coronado, and all of a sudden in October, heat records are being set. I hadn't experienced consecutive 100-degree days in a long, long, long time. And for the record, we are KSVR, Mount Vernon, KSVU, Hamilton Concrete. And this is now the caboose, and I am the lost cause. And speaking of that heat, this is what it felt like.

That was Feels Like Summer by Weezer, and it definitely was summer in October down there. On the bright side, I was able to get into the ocean with just a swimsuit on, and it was not even cold. Now, one thing about Washingtonians, we don't get a lot of opportunities to go to the beach in our thong and suntan. So I'm running around with shorts and a t-shirt and sandals, and, when I go out there in my swimsuit, I could see all the people there readjust their sunglasses. And I dropped my sandals off, and it looked like I had tiger stripes on there. So, yeah, I was a lot like this.

That was Two Tone Car by Chucky Weiss, and my Washington body was a two-tone body down there in Southern California. One thing is for certain in Southern California on the beaches, there is something you see routinely there in October that you will never, ever see on Washington beaches in October.

That was Bikini Girls with Machine Guns by The Cramps. Well, I can say for a fact, you know, I wasn't really looking at the Bikini Girls, but none of them were carrying machine guns. If I wasn't looking at the Bikini Girls, how would I know they're not carrying machine guns? Oh, sorry, honey. The devil made me do it. Anyways, while heading into the water in Coronado Beaches, it wasn't bikini girls and machine guns that could kill you. It was this.

That was Dirty Water by the Standells. Yep, apparently due to sewer plant issues south of the border in Tijuana, the San Diego authorities test the water almost daily to tell you if it is safe or not to go in. I finally got the green light to go in, and the water was actually pretty warm for the Pacific Ocean. I feel no ill effects, although I have had this persistent eye twitch since going in, kind of like Inspector Dreyfus in the movie The Pink Panther Strikes Again. It's probably nothing. The last thing that San Diego had was a ton of cars. They also had Navy and Marines around. And every night as I was laying in bed at the Silver Strand Park in Coronado, there was at least one motorcycle that whizzed by on the road about 3 a.m. doing about 150.

That was Baby Driver by Simon and Garfunkel. Heading back north, we had to drive the RV through the crazy traffic of L.A. While driving through L.A., it's not hard to see the thousands of homes dotting the freeway and all the familiar landmarks, which always brings to mind this classic song.

That was Free Fallin' by Tom Petty and the Heartbreakers. Cruising up the 405 in L.A., we saw the exit to Santa Monica Boulevard. I can't tell you how many songs reference Santa Monica in one form or another, either in the lyrics or in the title of the song. However, this song here always comes to the front of my mind when I hear Santa Monica.

That was Santa Monica by Theory of a Dead Man. There are so many good songs that reference Santa Monica. We're going to have to dip into another one that I love.

That was Santa Monica by Everclear. The last stop of a period of time for us was in Brookings, Oregon, a town on the very southwest coast of Oregon. Part of the purpose was to visit an area that we had lived before, but also to catch a couple shows that Savannah Woods was doing on her mini Oregon coast tour. She toured with Benny Seidlinger, a musician I had not heard of before. Great vocals, and played the banjo and slide guitar. Here's a song off his newest album.

That was Lilacs by Benny Seidlinger off his album Cherry Street. Now, the shows were great. However, there was a bit of news from the Savannah Woods front that kind of raised an eye. When she was on this show several weeks ago, she talked about her roommates, which one was a new female cat she got, and she named her Freya. The name Freya comes from the Norse mythology, where she was the goddess of love, beauty, fertility, magic, gold, and war. Well, surprise when one day Savannah discovered this.

0: I guess I wanna be a boy.
1: That was I Wanna Be a Boy by Addison Grace, and yes, Freya is actually a Fred. The next song, also a tribute to Freya, it's off an album called Am I a Girl? But on a sad note, one of Savannah's live-in family, her dog Poppy, passed away. The artist on this song is named Poppy, a tribute to a great pup. And the song works with our Southern California beach theme.

That was Girls in Bikinis by Poppy. The last and most significant thing we encountered on pretty much the entire trip, but especially in Northern California on the 101, constant roadwork and road closures and flaggers.

That was Roadworks by Jas Ratchford. While we were out RVing throughout three states and many parks, we saw a lot of RV setups. And a lot of them, there was some serious coin sunk into that little rig that they had. But on the other side of the coin, there was also this.

That was Baby Blues on Wheels by David Lenning. Well, if any of you saw my Facebook group page, Train to Nowhere, I posted an album cover. It's of Rye Cooter's debut album in 1970, and he's leaning against a 1937 Airstream trailer. So let's have a listen to one of his tracks on that one, and it's called Available Space, which is appropriate for RVing.

0: That was Available Space by Ry Cooter. And that was from an album from 1970. I guess that Airstream would have only been 33 years old back then, but right about now, it'd be about 90 years old. Well, all this surf talk wants me to play more surf music, I guess.
1: Whose motorcycle is this?
2: It's a chopper, baby.
1: Whose chopper is this?
2: Zed's.
1: Who's Zed?
2: Zed's dead, baby. Zed's dead.

That was Zed's Dead Baby Bullwinkle Part 2 from the Centurions. Well, it was great getting this train back on the tracks, folks, and I hope you have a great week and join me next week. We can do it again.

Wait, this just in. Jack from Nothing Set in Concrete has a request. Or maybe I just have a request for him. Let's try it out.

0: From New York, this is Democracy Now!
1: If they are going to be the party of the billionaire class and those who build data centers in our communities, stealing our water, polluting our air, and taking our jobs, then we must be the party that lifts up those who have been pushed to the periphery and bring them to the center of the conversation.
0: With the midterms less than 3 weeks away, we'll look at how the backlash against data centers to power AI projects has become a political flashpoint. We'll speak to Democratic congressional candidate Justin Pearson in Memphis, Tennessee, where Elon Musk is building massive data centers. We'll also talk to the tech journalist Paris Marks, author of the new book, Hyperscale: The Ambition and Excess of Big Tech's Data Empires.
2: Data centers have become a huge issue in the midterms because people are paying higher power bills because of them. They're seeing the effects of all these AI tools that are proliferating through our society at the moment. But also beyond that, you know, they're feeling the impacts in their communities.
0: But first, we look at the Trump administration's sweeping new sanctions against the International Criminal Court. We'll speak with war crimes prosecutor Reed Brody.
3: The same administration that bombs water plants and girls' schools in Iran, that blows up boats in the Caribbean, that arms a genocide in Gaza, is trying to destroy the International Criminal Court that could hold it and its ally Israel accountable.
0: All that and more coming up. Welcome to Democracy Now!, democracynow.org, the War and Peace Report. I'm Amy Goodman. United Nations warns some 800,000 people have been cut off from life-saving assistance due to heavy fighting between Houthi militias and Saudi-backed forces. The World Food Program says shifting front lines, blocked roads, growing insecurity have severely hampered access to the city of Taiz, which is encircled by Houthi militias. Medical officials at Taiz's main hospital warn stocks of life-saving supplies will run out in less than 2 weeks.
4: We have more than 650 patients with kidney failure who risk losing their lives, as well as infants in incubators and patients in intensive care. These disasters we're facing and this situation necessitate international and humanitarian intervention to find safe passages for medicines, fuel, goods, and food to enter the besieged city. Taiz is one of the most densely populated cities in Yemen, especially its city center.
0: Earlier today, the Saudi-led coalition in Yemen claimed its forces intercepted a cruise missile in the Medina area. The Houthis have denied carrying out any attacks on Saudi Arabia today. The conflicting claims come after Saudi officials said one person was wounded by falling debris Wednesday by an intercepted Houthi ballistic missile launched towards Riyadh. A Houthi spokesperson said the group had successfully struck King Khalid International Airport following deadly attacks there over the weekend. Two cargo ships sank near the Strait of Hormuz on Wednesday after they were struck by unknown projectiles. The Cape Dao had been badly damaged in a September attack that killed a sailor. The GFS Pride sank a day after it suffered an explosion off the coast of Oman. Crew members were safely evacuated as the massive vessel sank, littering the ocean with some of its 2,500 cargo containers. This comes amidst a recent surge of attacks on civilian ships by Iran's military in response to the U.S. blockade of Iranian ports and economic sanctions. Meanwhile, the United Nations is urging the U.S. and Iran to agree to a plan to move fertilizer through the Strait of Hormuz to prevent a global food crisis. About one-third of the world's fertilizer shipments normally pass through the waterway. On Wednesday, a top U.N. official warned that unless a deal is put in place ahead of the planting season, commodity prices of food staples will soar, triggering a massive food security crisis affecting parts of Asia and Africa. In Ukraine, at least 9 civilians were killed overnight and hundreds of thousands left without power after swarms of Russian drones attacked the capital, Kyiv, and Ukraine's second largest city, Kharkiv. Russia's defense ministry said it targeted plants supplying power and heating, as well as a data center in Kyiv. The attacks came days after President Trump unilaterally announced Russia and Ukraine had declared an energy ceasefire, an announcement both sides denied. This is a Kyiv resident who survived a Russian attack on her apartment complex Wednesday.
5: I want to say to America and the whole world, please help us. You said you would help us, but you've left us alone to face a great tragedy.
0: On Wednesday, Ukrainian officials said SpaceX's satellite internet provider Starlink had cut bandwidth to objects traveling faster than 100 miles per hour, severely limiting drones, airplanes, and helicopters used by Ukraine. SpaceX CEO Elon Musk, the richest man in the world, said in response that any limits to Starlink service in Ukraine are decided by the U.S. military and ultimately President Trump. That prompted Ukrainian President Volodymyr Zelensky to say in an interview that he felt betrayed by Trump, who he said was on the wrong side of history. Zelensky also said Ukraine would resume attacks on Russian energy sites. Ukrainian drones later struck an oil refinery south of Moscow, while another attack targeted a data center in Balakovo belonging to Russia's largest state-controlled bank. Elsewhere, Romanian officials say seven sailors are missing after fire broke out on a chemical tanker in Romanian territorial waters. This follows drone attacks on at least five other cargo ships in the Black Sea that some Romanian and Bulgarian officials have linked to Russia. Meanwhile, in Germany, a trial got underway Wednesday for a Ukrainian military officer accused of leading a secret state-sponsored operation to blow up the Nord Stream pipelines, which designed to deliver natural gas from Russia to Europe. The suspect, identified only as Serhii K., was a captain in a Ukrainian special forces unit at the time of the bombing in September 2022. The U.S. is sending hundreds of soldiers to Latin America to train local forces to supposedly tackle drug trafficking. Soldiers from a 600-member battalion reportedly began deploying to a new jungle training facility in Panama. The troops are set to train with local forces in Colombia and Honduras. The Pentagon recently moved several MQ-9 Reaper drones from Africa to Colombia and to Ecuador, where the U.S. military personnel and special forces are already operating. The commander of U.S. Southern Command, General Francis Donovan, has said the U.S. plans to expand operations from strikes on boats to strikes on land. The U.S. has killed at least 239 people in boat strikes that legal experts have denounced as extrajudicial killings. Costa Rica's opened a new high-security prison designed to hold more than 5,000 prisoners. It's modeled after the notorious Secat mega prison in El Salvador, where prisoners are denied due process and face torture, violence, medical neglect, and other serious human rights abuses. On Wednesday, Costa Rica's right-wing populist president, Laura Fernandez, inaugurated the High Containment Center Against Organized Crime near the capital, San Jose.
6: An investment of more than $35 million precisely to contain the most dangerous convicts and cut off once and for all the power they have held within the prisons for decades. We are going to use a firm hand, yes, because those who commit crimes must pay the price.
0: The Costa Rican president, Fernandez, campaigned as a tough-on-crime candidate favoring harsher criminal sentencing and mandatory prison labor for convicts. She's a close ally of El Salvador's far-right president, Nayib Bukele, and President Donald Trump. The Irish author Sally Rooney says she's been forced to stop selling her book in the UK because of her support for Palestine Action, which the British government designates a terrorist organization. In a statement to The Guardian, Rooney says ever since she declared her support for the Direct Action Group, she could no longer receive royalties from UK sales. She wrote, quote, The fulfillment of contracts to publish my work in the UK could now constitute a serious criminal offense. After a process of consultation and deliberation, and with my full agreement, my publisher, Faber, has therefore determined that it can no longer supply my work within the UK, unquote. More than 3,700 people have been arrested in the UK for allegedly supporting Palestine action since the group was banned last year. Here in the United States, a federal judge in New York has granted a preliminary injunction blocking the Trump administration from enforcing sanctions against two U.S.-based groups that support the International Criminal Court's work, the Taxpayer Alliance Against Genocide and DAWN, Democracy for the Arab World Now. The Trump administration sought to sanction the groups after the 2026 Nobel Peace Prize was awarded to former ICC judge Navi Pillay, who chairs the UN's Independent Commission of Inquiry on the Occupied Palestinian Territory, which concluded Israel has committed genocide against Palestinians in the Gaza Strip. Meanwhile, New York City Comptroller Democrat Mark Levine says New York will not be investing its pension funds in Israeli bonds since the quality of the bonds have deteriorated amidst the wars in Gaza and Iran. New York City Mayor Zoran Mamdani welcomed the decision.
7: I welcome the controller's decision. It is something that I've said in the past, that I don't believe that our city should purchase Israel bonds. We don't purchase the bonds of any other sovereign nation. I don't think that we should make an exception when it comes to Israel.
0: U.S. inflation ticked up to 3.7% in September, up from August gain of 3.4%. Prices rose faster than wages, which have increased 3% from a year ago. Economists attribute the rise in inflation to higher energy prices, as critics say the U.S. war in Iran and President Trump's tariffs are contributing to increased costs. President Trump is continuing his tour of deep red, that's traditional Republican strongholds, ahead of November's midterm elections, with plans to rally MAGA supporters in northern Kentucky Saturday. On Wednesday, Trump traveled to Montana to support Republican congressional candidate Aaron Flint, who's polling even with Democrat Sam Forstag. Earlier Wednesday, Trump traveled to a campaign event in Arizona aboard the new Air Force One, a luxury 747 jet given to him by the Qatari royal family.
8: When they give you a 747, you say two words, thank you.
0: He plans to take that jet with him when he leaves the White House. Meanwhile, the mayor of Youngstown, Ohio, has condemned political violence at a campaign rally headlined by President Trump Monday. Footage shows Trump mocking a protester wearing a shirt reading, "Release the Epstein Files," as she's repeatedly punched by at least two members of the audience to cheers and chants of USA. Uniform officers then remove the protester from the venue. No charges have been filed. The Trump administration's investigation of Minnesota Congressmember Ilhan Omar is aimed at building a case to strip away her U.S. citizenship and ultimately deport her. That's according to officials who spoke with The Wall Street Journal. The efforts focused at least in part on how Omar obtained her citizenship after she was brought to the U.S. as a child in 1995 following the outbreak of civil war in Somalia. Congressmember Omar's office said in response, quote, "President Trump would love to eliminate one of the most effective progressive voices in Congress. There's no basis for this," unquote. Among items seized by Homeland Security agents from Omar's Washington, D.C. home Monday were cell phone, notebooks, personal computers, and her passport. In Houston, Texas, Harris County District Attorney Sean Teer said his office will investigate an immigration agent running his vehicle over 48-year-old Miguel Parra Hernandez during an enforcement operation over the weekend. An ICE spokesperson said agents were trying to stop a vehicle carrying Jose Mendoza Cervantes, the person the operation was targeting, as well as Parra Hernandez. But a lawyer for Parra Hernandez said her client doesn't know Mendoza Cervantes and that he was not with him on Saturday. In the footage, the ICE vehicle can be seen running over Parra Hernandez. Harris County District Attorney Sean Teer spoke with Fox 26 Houston.
9: "I struck and ran over with a vehicle someone who didn't even have an alien number yet, who had no history with ICE, who ICE wasn't even looking for, much like Lorenzo Salgado, who was driving to work, who had never gotten as much as a speeding ticket in over 20 years here, and they shot and killed him. This is continuous behavior that is only designed to put fear in a large percentage of our population.
0: And the Wall Street Journal reports the new White House press secretary, Katie Zakaria, never passed the bar exam, despite President Trump referring to her as an attorney. Zakaria reportedly sat for the California bar exam in 2011, but failed it. The Campaign for Accountability has formally asked the California bar to investigate whether Zakaria broke state law by falsely identifying herself as a lawyer. Meanwhile, during a campaign rally in Arizona, President Trump suggested those who leak information to the media should be shot.
8: In my opinion, leakers should be shot. They should be shot. In the old days, we used to shoot leakers, you know, when they leak, what time you're going to attack a country.
0: And those are some of the headlines. This is Democracy Now!, democracynow.org, The War and Peace Report. I'm Amy Goodman.
10: And I'm Nermeen Sheikh. Welcome to our listeners and viewers across the country and around the world. The Trump administration has placed sweeping sanctions on the International Criminal Court. The sanctions target the institution as a whole. This comes on top of earlier sanctions targeting individual ICC judges and personnel. The Trump administration announced the sanctions on Friday, just hours after former ICC judge Navi Pillay was awarded the Nobel Peace Prize. Pillay criticized President Trump's new sanctions.
11: So I think it's very unfortunate. However, the plans of targeting international criminal justice through the ICC was brewing all the time. We all heard these threats against the court. So the timing of how they announced the threat and made it official is curious. It can't be coincidental when they're so angry with the court. And that's why the first thing I did when I returned from Nuremberg to The Hague is to go to the staff of the ICC to show solidarity for their work in promoting international criminal justice and to protect those who've already been sanctioned.
0: The Trump administration's been escalating its attacks on the International Criminal Court ever since the ICC issued arrest warrants in 2024 for Israeli officials, including Prime Minister Benjamin Netanyahu and the former defense minister, Yoav Gallant. Secretary of State Marco Rubio announced the new sanctions on the ICC on Friday.
12: And President Trump will never allow the International Criminal Court to prosecute Americans. And that's why today the United States is sanctioning the International Criminal Court. We will ban transactions with this rogue court, cutting off their resources and crippling their ability to operate against us. Because our message is clear. The United States and the American people are not subject to the jurisdiction of this fake ICC. Both parties agree on this. But only President Trump has the resolve to take the action needed to end this threat once and for all. Either the ICC will end its threats, or we will end the ICC. And we expect our allies, many of whom are part of the ICC and that rely on American service members for their defense, to rein in this rogue court. If they do not, the United States will continue its campaign to dismantle the ICC piece by piece until Americans are threatened no longer.
0: The U.S. Secretary of State Marco Rubio made these comments just after it was announced who won the Nobel Peace Prize, Navi Pillay, not President Trump, who has been seeking it actively and publicly for years. For more, we're joined here in New York by Reed Brody, war crimes prosecutor, member of the International Commission of Jurists. Reed, we spoke on Friday. You talked all about Navi Pillay and the significance of who she is and what it means for her to win the Nobel Peace Prize. Of course, Trump said right afterwards, nobody knows who she is. But this announcement, right after that announcement, talk about the significance. We've seen individual members of the ICC have been sanctioned, but the whole court, could the U.S. take it down?
13: Well, you know, the juxtaposition is amazing. I mean, the Nobel Committee, when they awarded the prize to Navi Pillay, they said international law is under unprecedented attack. And a couple of hours later, the Trump administration proved them right with these sweeping sanctions on the ICC. As you say, up until now, the Trump administration has sanctioned the prosecutors, individual judges. But this is an attack on the entire court. And it basically prevents American or U.S.-based banks, insurance companies, any company from transacting with the court. And, you know, these are existential—this is an existential attack on the court. In addition, non-American companies tend to overcomply. I mean, we saw AXA, the main Dutch insurer of the court and court personnel, withdrawing, even though they were not subject to sanctions. And so, really, I mean, the 125 countries that are members of this court are now going, you know, to have to step up. Marco Rubio talks about American sovereignty against a runaway court. I mean, this is really an insurance policy against accountability for crimes that the United States and its ally Israel are committing in plain sight. I mean, Benjamin Netanyahu and Yoav Gallant have been indicted for war crimes, crimes against humanity. The United States is involved in, you know, an illegal attack on Iran that constitutes probably the crime of aggression, bombing, you know, water plants and girls' schools in Iran that could be war crimes, blowing up boats in the Caribbean without due process and trial. As we speak, Rodrigo Duterte, the former president of the Philippines, is facing trial in The Hague for the alleged extrajudicial execution of suspected drug dealers. You know, sending migrants to a prison in El Salvador, a notorious prison where they were in fact tortured, can create criminal liability. And so, you know, not unsurprisingly, the Trump administration is doing abroad what it does at home, you know, trample on human rights, trample on the rule of law, and then attack the very institutions, the courts, the journalists, the NGOs, that try to hold it to account.
10: I mean, it's interesting, Reid, because, as you pointed out, the U.S. has never been a member of the International Criminal Court. The U.S. provides no funding for the International Criminal Court. And as you've also said, I mean, there are a number of very powerful countries that are not members of the ICC, which includes also three of the five permanent members of the Security Council. And indeed, also, you know, you mentioned Iran. If you could explain, because you were involved in the establishment of this court, helping to lobby governments to accede to the treaty. You know, what was the resistance that you faced then? Indeed, Iran is not a member of the International Criminal Court. And then how the structure works, that you have to be a party to the treaty in order to be able to claim jurisdiction. So, for example, in the case, Israel is not a member of the ICC, but Palestine is.
13: Right. I think that's the key point here. I mean, Marco Rubio talks about American sovereignty. Well, yeah, if an American—I mean, the ICC does not have jurisdiction over crimes committed in America by Americans. It doesn't have jurisdiction over ICE violence, over, you know, deaths in custody. But if the United States commits crimes on the territory of a country that has ratified or given its jurisdiction to the ICC, there's no sovereignty question. I mean, if I'm an American citizen. If I go to Paris and start shooting people, the French courts can prosecute me. That's their sovereign right. And they can also give that right to the International Criminal Court. So the U.S. has no sovereign right to commit war crimes on the territory of countries that have given its jurisdiction. The same way, I mean, Vladimir Putin, let's remember, Russia hasn't signed up to the court, but Vladimir Putin has a warrant outstanding for alleged crimes committed in Ukraine. And in fact, when that happened, the U.S. applauded, and Lindsey Graham marshaled a 100-0 vote in the Senate applauding the indictment of Vladimir Putin, who is not a member of the International Criminal Court. The same thing with Israel. Israel is not a member, but Palestine is. And you have no right, you have a sovereign right within your own country. You don't have a sovereign right to go and commit war crimes on other people's territory. And that was, in fact, the objection back in 1998 when we were in Rome to the International Criminal Court. That is why the Clinton administration was one of only seven countries to vote against the ICC statute, because they wanted an ironclad, you know, guarantee that no American they usually put in terms of soldiers, but really what they mean is officials, you know, that no American soldier or official could ever be held accountable to the ICC.
10: But did Clinton assign the Rome statute in 2000 at the end of the year?
13: So the U.S. voted against it. There was a lot of, you know, back and forth. As his term was ending, or I think it was on, it was the last day that he could actually sign the treaty. He did sign the treaty. He said he wasn't sending it to the Senate for ratification, but he was signing the treaty as a measure of good faith. Then, of course, Bush came along, and under John Bolton, they unsigned the treaty, and they pushed through a legislation, the American Service Members Protection Act, colloquially known as the Hague Invasion Act, and is still in force, that actually authorizes the United States to take any means necessary to extract, to prevent an American or an ally from being tried before the ICC.
0: Reid, before we end, I want to ask you about a related story. On Tuesday, a federal judge temporarily blocked the Trump administration from penalizing two groups from working with the ICC. The ruling came in a lawsuit filed by your group, Dawn, and the Taxpayer Alliance Against Genocide. Reid, you serve as a board member of Dawn. Explain the significance as we begin to wrap up.
13: So, you know, the ICC is the Palestinian organizations, because the sanctions that were in effect before last week included sanctions against the UN Special Rapporteur, Francesca Albanese, on the occupied territories, and four Palestinian human rights organizations. Now, my organization, Dawn, has been very active in cooperating with the ICC. We actually presented a petition to the court detailing the evidence showing the complicity of U.S. officials of the Biden administration with the court. We also work very closely with the sanctioned Palestinian organizations, including Raji Sarani's organization, who's been on your show many times. So we brought and we asked the Treasury Department three times, is this okay? Are we in? And the Treasury Department never got back to us. And so we had to stop working with the court, stop working with the sanctioned Palestinian organizations. And so we brought this lawsuit on First Amendment grounds. And, you know, this week we got this ruling from a district judge enjoining the administration from applying the sanctions, or from the secondary sanctions, to Dawn and to TAG. There are actually seven lawsuits going up against these sanctions, lawsuits brought by law professors, lawsuits brought by judges of the court themselves, a lawsuit brought by CCR and Human Rights Watch, all of which have so far been, at least for those brought by American citizens, have been successful.
10: So I just want to mention very quickly before we conclude, Reid, that in fact, earlier this year, when Marco Rubio, Secretary of State, talked about the court, Trump actually said explicitly, he's not doing this to defend me, but he is doing it to defend Bibi. He said this explicitly in a press conference. But I wanted to ask, we have 30 seconds. You said people who are countries that are signatories to the court, members of the court, they have to step up in order to save the court from the effects of these sanctions. What do you think the Europeans will do?
13: Well, they need to they have a blocking statute, basically, that says to Dutch companies, to European companies, you cannot comply with these sanctions. Now, it's not a silver bullet, because people are as afraid of, you know, U.S. sanctions as they are of European pushback. But I do want to say that, you know, the Gallant and Netanyahu arrests were a watershed in international justice. The arrest warrants were a watershed in international justice. I mean, up until then, going back to Nuremberg, the instruments of international justice had only been used against defeated enemies like in Tokyo and Nuremberg, impotent Africans, enemies of the West like Vladimir Putin and Slobodan Milosevic. And we were, and people in the global South and people like me were arguing that these are double standards. And when the court finally, in the Netanyahu and Gallant warrants, you know, showed that it could be even-handed, that is when the United States moved to strangle this court.
0: Reid Brody, war crimes prosecutor, member of the International Commission of Jurists. Coming up, we'll look at how the backlash against data centers to power AI has become a political flashpoint in the midterm elections. We'll go to Memphis to speak with Democratic congressional candidate Justin Pearson, where Elon Musk is building massive data centers. Then we'll talk to Paris Marx, author of Hyperscale, The Ambition and Excess of Big Tech's Data Empire. Stay with us.

0: To the white people of America from the album Songs of Slavery and Emancipation. This is Democracy Now!, democracynow.org. I'm Amy Goodman with Nermeen Sheikh.
1: We turn now to an issue that has become a major bipartisan flashpoint in the midterms this year, pitting local communities against multi-billion dollar technology companies, AI data centers. The energy needs of the AI boom and the construction of massive data centers in state after state have created a backlash from both Democratic and Republican voters. New data shows that 75% of data centers under construction and 80% of those in the planning stages are located in predominantly Republican states. This is an ad from Texas by Democrat Gina Hinojosa running against Texas Governor Greg Abbott.
2: Why is my electric bill going up?
3: Absolutely. I'm happy to help. Data center production and energy use in Texas is skyrocketing to meet AI's needs. For your future.
2: What? Who authorized that?
3: Greg Abbott. Abbott took $20 million in campaign donations from data center executives and companies, and he gave them billions in tax breaks. For your future.
2: My future? How does this help me?
3: Absolutely. Absolutely. Great question. Happy to help.
0: And it's not just Democrats who are opposing data centers. In Wisconsin, Republican gubernatorial candidate, Congressmember Tom Tiffany, has run this ad criticizing his Democratic opponent, David Crowley.
4: Meet data center David Crowley.
5: There's an opportunity for us to really become AI and a data hub for not only for the entire country, but for the entire globe.
4: And he wants you to pay for it. Data center David Crowley won't roll back data center tax incentives. Our lakes run dry. Family farms paved over. Why? Because Crowley's campaign is funded by the people building them.
0: President Trump, however, has remained adamant in his defense of data centers and the big tech owners. In August, he wrote online, quote, "The only reason communities throughout the USA should not want data centers if they want to end up being backwards and poor. If they want to be successful and rich with far lower taxes and jobs all over the place, let data reign," President Trump wrote. Well, the battle against data centers is at the heart of one campaign in Tennessee. We're joined now by Democratic State Representative Justin J. Pearson, who's opposed the Colossus data centers built by Elon Musk's XAI in the Memphis area. Pearson is running for Congress against Republican State Senator Brent Taylor in Tennessee's recently redistricted 9th Congressional District, which includes parts of Memphis as well as rural and suburban counties. Justin Pearson, thanks so much for being with us again. Talk about the significance of this battle we're seeing all over the country. We're going to talk about that in a minute with Paris Marks. But in Memphis, what are you up against?
6: Listen, Elon Musk built the world's largest data center 3 miles away from our home. And the idea was that we were just supposed to accept that and the little bit of dollars and taxes that we receive and be silent about the harm of formaldehyde, the harm of nitrogen oxide, the illegal gas turbines that he's operated in Memphis. And now he has 59 illegal gas turbines in North Mississippi that are polluting the air of people in Memphis and Whitehaven and Westwood and Boxtown. But across the 15 counties that I've traveled, I've yet to meet anyone, including folks who are Republicans who are voting for us, who want data centers. It's the clearest example of the billionaire class versus the rest of us and exploiting our natural resources so they can make more profit.
1: Well, indeed, as you said, if these things were so good, they would be built at Mar-a-Lago. I'd like to ask you, Justin, about the Memphis City Council members having passed two ordinances earlier this month about data centers. Could you tell us what those are about?
6: Yes, sir. Right now, the Memphis City Council has a moratorium vote coming up on the 20th, as well as other regulation that they're looking at as well. That'll be going through the process over the next several weeks. But I'm advocating alongside other members of our community for a data center moratorium in Memphis and also in Shelby County. In the House of Representatives, I represent a town called Millington. And just yesterday, they passed a data center moratorium. But I believe local governments have a responsibility to protect the air, to protect the water of our constituents and our communities that are being inundated by hyperscale data centers that are seeking to pollute and harm our communities without any input given by the people who live there. And a lot of the people who live in our rural towns and communities that I'm visiting and talking with, they don't want these hyperscale data centers either.
1: And could you talk about the lawsuit the NAACP has sued Musk's ex-AI earlier this year in June?
6: Yeah, so the NAACP, alongside Young, Gifted, and Green and Southern Environmental Law Center, are suing xAI because they're illegally violating the Clean Air Act, operating over 59 gas turbines that are making them the largest producer of nitrogen oxide, which is smog, a ground-level ozone pollution, in our entire region. And they have not at all gotten permission to do that via the Clean Air Act through the Environmental Protection Agency, and instead are exploiting their relationship with the governor and Mississippi Department of Environmental Quality to allow them to hurt, harm, and kill the people who live in our community. And even the Department of Justice, Trump's Department of Justice, has tried to enjoin the lawsuit, which they've been denied, saying that Grok and xAI, their chatbot, is necessary because it's being used to kill people in the Iran war. And so what's being powered in our neighborhood is killing and hurting people all across this world. And we, in our community, we don't want it. And it is taking community resistance and community building in order to show our disdain for this, but also the power that we have to stop it.
0: Justin Pearson, you're well known for taking on the powers that be. You and another state legislator, another Justin Jones, you were sanctioned by, you were thrown out, expelled from the Tennessee legislature for taking on the gun lobby after a horrific massacre, gun massacre that took place in Nashville. Now you're taking on the most powerful, the wealthiest person on earth, Elon Musk, with his xAI data centers. And it's just been revealed in investigations of dark money by the New York Times that he has poured over $300 million into the midterm elections. You are trying to win a seat in Congress for the first time from Memphis. Why have you decided to take on Elon Musk? And how much money do you know is he pouring in against you in your congressional race?
6: Yes, I am never afraid to take on the richest person in the world financially. I'm not afraid to take on the president of the United States, who just mentioned us in his rally 2 days ago, because I will do anything that I possibly can to improve the quality of lives for people in Tennessee. The truth of the matter is gas is high. Groceries are high, healthcare costs are high, wages are low, yet the billionaire class continues to profit off of our pain and pillage our communities and our pocketbooks. Look, we know he's spending over $300 million. I believe he's going to start spending millions in our race because it is so extremely close. You know, they drew this district to be plus 21 for Trump, and most recent polls have us within just 4 points of winning this. I just learned yesterday that Donald Trump's super PAC is starting to spend money in our district. They are terrified about the multiracial coalition that we're building, about the fact that we're getting rural folks together and people who live in urban areas together to fight back against the tyranny of government and against the billionaire class. But they're not going to prevail, because on Election Day, we all just get one vote, and we're going to have more votes at the end of the day.
0: Justin J. Pearson, Democratic State Representative from Tennessee, running for Congress to represent Memphis and Shelby County. Up next, Paris Marks, author of the new book, Hyperscale: The Ambition and Excess of Big Tech's Data Empires. Stay with us.

0: fly by the late legendary pianist and composer Randy Weston. To see our interview and his performances, go to democracynow.org. This is Democracy Now! I'm Amy Goodman with Nermeen Sheikh.
1: With the midterms less than 3 weeks away, we continue to look at how AI data centers have emerged as a political flashpoint.
0: We're joined now by the Canadian journalist Paris Marks, host of the award-winning Tech Won't Save Us podcast, writes the Disconnect newsletter, author of the new book Hyperscale, The Ambition and Excess of Big Tech's Data Empires. He's joining us from St. John's, Newfoundland. And we just talked to Justin Pearson, taking on Elon Musk's XAI data centers in Memphis. In fact, though, the largest concentration of data centers is in Northern Virginia, as you write about. And Nermeen and I are speaking to you from New York, which has the only state moratorium on the building of data centers. Can you give us, can you put that battle in Memphis in the global picture? Why Northern Virginia, for example, is there this massive concentration of data centers? It's not one of the poorest areas in the country.
2: No, certainly not. It's much more for historical reasons, right? Because a lot of that early work on the internet was happening in Northern Virginia, you know, obviously a lot of military spending that went into that. And of course, for that reason, a lot of infrastructure, a lot of, you know, fiber infrastructure, connectivity infrastructure, data centers, certainly over time, were built out in that area. And that, you know, kind of that legacy continues to this day. And so, you know, the people who live there in Northern Virginia have really felt the effects of all of these data centers having been built out. And especially, you know, they have had data centers for a long time, right? But one of the things I try to get to in the book is really this shift from, you know, data centers as they used to be, you know, in industrial areas, maybe not so much larger than other tenants that would be in those, you know, kind of industrial parks and things like that, to the hyperscale data centers that are just on a whole other scale. You know, the resource demands are just immense, as of course, you know, Representative Justin Pearson was just talking about in Memphis, where they have really been feeling this firsthand. And I think, you know, because Elon Musk was involved, this really brought it to the attention of a lot more people, you know, seeing the effects that come with one of these major data centers. But obviously in Northern Virginia, people are feeling a lot of that. But as we have seen this significant

0: backlash, throughout the United States, but in many other parts of the world against these data centers.
1: So, Paris, let's just, to give people a sense of the scale of these data centers, there are 3,000, more than 3,000 operational data centers in the U.S. now, and about 1,500 that are being planned. So why don't you explain, if you could, why? Why so many and why so quickly?
0: Yeah, absolutely. So, we need data centers to process the types of things that we do online, the digital services that we use. Of course, I'm connected to you digitally. That is likely going through a data center somewhere, right? So it's not to say that we need absolutely no data centers. We need to get rid of them all. I think there have certainly been benefits from the digital technologies that have arisen over the past few decades. But we have seen this continued escalation in the amount of computing power that the tech companies and the tech industry are demanding, right? And they make the products that they're offering to people more computationally intensive. And so the real reason, one of the key reasons, at least, that we have seen this significant escalation over the past few years in the construction of data centers, because we really saw this start to take off in 2023, 2024, which is why it has become such a political flashpoint over the past 12 to 18 months, is really because of generative AI, right? Because of the chatbots and image generators that companies like OpenAI, Anthropic, but also Google, Microsoft, Amazon have been pushing for the past few years, because for regular people who are not really into the technical side of things, it might just be like, oh, okay, this is a new service that these companies are offering. But the reality is that these are much more computationally intensive than what, these companies were offering before. It takes a lot more computation to kind of create, a text response to a prompt that you're putting in, or to generate an image or a video based on some prompts that you're putting into the system. And that has meant they have needed to build so many more data centers, so much more quickly, and make those data centers even larger than they have in the past, which again is why so many people are, seeing data centers arrive in their communities, just because these tech companies are looking for so many places to be able to locate them, places that are willing to, have them become their neighbors. And they're finding that increasingly a lot of communities are saying no to that.
1: Well, one of the chapters in your book, Paris, is devoted to the climate impacts, which we heard about earlier from Justin in Memphis. But so the question, obviously America, the U.S. has exponentially more data centers than any country in the world. Now, China, which is also building, massively data centers, though, again, nowhere near the number of what the U.S. has, they have been attempting to employ renewable energy to diminish the climate impacts of these data centers. In your research, do you see any indication that these tech companies are looking for more sustainable sources of energy?
0: Not in any significant way, right? Like, if you listen to what the tech companies say, they will certainly tell you that they're investing a lot of money in renewable energy. In the past, last year in particular, they made a big push into nuclear energy, which, obviously is very debatable whether it can be considered clean, but in their ledger, they would claim it is, right? Which is part of their way to say, like, look, we're trying to do this, efficiently, we're trying to do this sustainably. They will certainly talk about how, they will reduce kind of the intensity of water use at a data center, right? So, kind of the total quantity that a data center itself will use. But then when you look across the total number of data centers that they're building out, their water use and their electricity use as well is just absolutely soaring. But the real story here, if you think about the climate impact, is really their dependence on fossil fuels and their dependence on natural gas in particular. In the kind of 23, 24, we saw this real push for them to try to get connections to the grid in the various places where they were building out these data centers, right? But in many of those places, they have now exhausted those connections, right? The demand on the grid was so great that it became much more difficult to connect a data center in the kind of amount of time that they would need to connect it for it to come online to, benefit their generative AI ambitions. And so what we have seen over the past year is a real pivot toward building on-site gas plants. Obviously, when we look at Memphis, there was the use of a lot of generators on site in order to power the data center. And we have seen other data centers using that model as well. But now, of course, increasingly, they're moving toward actually just building dedicated gas plants for the data centers, such that there was a report out recently that it's something like 189 gigawatts of

0: new gas capacity is in the pipeline in the United States just to power these data centers, which is just staggering to imagine, right? We have already seen our governments roll back on their climate ambitions. We have seen the tech companies that back in 2019, 2020 wanted us to see them as climate leaders and, as though they cared about climate change and taking action on that, completely throw their targets out the window, in order to pursue generative AI and this data center build out, regardless of the consequences that come of that. And of course, those are consequences that will be felt by everybody through, how it's going to make climate change worse. But again, as Representative Pearson was saying, we also see very clearly the local impacts of local air pollution, on the people who live next to these data centers, as the people in Memphis are feeling, but also in many other communities where this is happening.
1: Paris Marks, I want to ask you about your critique of the legislation Senator Bernie Sanders is putting forward, certainly seen as an AI critic, a deep concern about what's happening and what's happening so fast. Senator Sanders and Congressmember Greg Kassar announced the Ban Artificial Superintelligence Act to stop AI oligarchs from building machines humans cannot control. It would permanently ban the development and deployment of superintelligent AI and temporarily pause advanced AI development until a federal regulator has established safety rules. They would also direct the U.S. to pursue international agreements to prevent superintelligence from being developed anywhere in the world. You are critical of this approach.
0: Yeah, absolutely. I certainly welcome Senator Sanders' work on the data center moratorium and trying to move that forward on a national level. I think that's very important. And, even when we look at the kind of super intelligence legislation and, the discussion of, kind of limiting or rolling back the further development of these AI models, I would also be on board with that as well, but probably not for the same reasons that are being laid out in this legislation. And so to me, this feels like a response to these narratives that we have had for the past couple months now about, the power and the threat that these AI models can pose to humanity, right? We have seen these tech companies and people who work at them come out and talk about how they feel or they believe, and they want us to believe as well, that, these models are getting to a place that they are starting to learn on their own, and they're starting to become so powerful that within 10 years, they could decide that they want to wipe out humanity or a significant chunk of humanity. And that is a real threat to, our collective species, right? And to me, quite frankly, I feel that that is a mix of science fiction and delusion on the part of the people who are running these companies. And it is also a very effective way to distract from the real harms that we're seeing from these generative AI products, from the chatbots and image generators today. For me, I think that, kind of this future focused stuff is an attempt to make sure that regulation is not targeting the things that people are actually feeling and that would actually restrict what the chatbots and the AI companies are doing right now. And, rather having the discussion being about something that might happen 10 years down the line that I would argue is actually very unlikely and doesn't reflect how the technology really works. What I would like to see from a regulatory perspective is not this focus on the super intelligent stuff, but the effects that as we're seeing more reports, the effects that dependence on chatbots can have on people's mental health, where we see them have mental health spirals because they have become dependent on these technologies. The kind of deepfake crisis that we have seen and really saw very clearly on Elon Musk's platform and with the Grok chatbot at the beginning of the year. The questions about what dependence on chatbots and use of chatbots means for people's ability to learn, to think critically, to kind of have these cognitive skills and to develop them properly. We can even go beyond that to the environmental impact of the data centers themselves, or the various other ways that we have seen chatbots used for people to try to harm themselves or to harm others. Of course, in the case that we're seeing here in Canada, where the shooter out in British Columbia earlier this year, in one of the worst mass shootings in our history, was actually using ChatGPT for 8 months to help plan violent scenarios and that attack in particular, right up until the morning of the attack, when the shooter asked asked the chatbot what time school shootings tend to occur, and then, of course, went to carry out that act of mass violence. And so these are the things that I think that regulation should really be targeting, not these kind of more fantastical ideas of superintelligence that, I think are really the product of kind of delusional and deceptive tech people.
2: So, Paris, would you say that there is a distinction between your critique, which is a political economic critique of the technology, in addition to, of course, these horrifying incidents that you've recounted of present-day harms, and the scientific and technological potential of this, say, generative artificial intelligence? Or do you think even that potential that has been touted to us is misleading or an exaggeration?
0: Yeah, in my view, I do think the potential is severely overstated. I think that when we look especially at how the tech industry tends to operate, it operates on exaggeration, right? In order to drive investment, in order to drive hype cycles, to get people interested in its products, to, get a lot of media attention on what it's doing, which is not to say that, at the end of a shakeout, of course, there's a lot of talk of whether there is an AI bubble and whether there's overinvestment into generative AI and into data centers right now, and what might happen when there is a kind of market correction, in that sector. And I think that what we'll find is that a lot of the places where the tech industry said that generative AI would be useful is actually not going to pan out in the long run. I think that there will certainly be some instances where, certain sectors, certain companies find that it's useful to use generative AI products. And even then, I think their use of the products will look very different than what we have today. There's obviously a big reliance and push to use centralized tools like ChatGPT or Claude from Anthropic. But actually, I think we'll see much more kind of use of the open weight models, the kind of smaller models that are targeted to certain use cases that are obviously also less resource demanding, which I think is how things are going to shake out. But even then, I would say that, I think that the usefulness of generative AI as a technology has been overstated. I think that the pursuit of it comes out of certain kind of ideological ideas that the tech companies have. They want to build this, kind of human brain within the computer. And to do that, you need larger and larger models. But that's not necessarily the best way to actually develop AI for, kind of benefiting the public, right? And one of the things that I took away from Karen Howe's work, who I know you've had on the show as well, and her book, Empire of AI, is that there are a lot of other ways you can approach AI, right? But a lot of the money that goes into AI development right now is focused on generative AI rather than these, many other techniques or approaches that could actually be much, much better for the public, be using far less resources, but the industry is not very interested in that right now.
2: And finally, if you could talk about, because it seems to me that a number of people in the medical profession are very hopeful about the changes that generative AI will make possible in many, many different fields. And already, the discovery of Google DeepMind's AlphaFold, which is considered one of the most significant scientific achievements in the history of artificial intelligence. We have 30 seconds. Your response.
0: I'm quite skeptical of many of these claims. I think that we have actually a history of thinking that new technologies are going to make big changes in medical advances, and then they don't deliver. And I would just point to, in Canada, the Auditor General in Ontario looked into these AI medical scribes, the tools that transcribe conversations between patients and doctors, and found that in over half of cases, they were inserting false information, recording the wrong drugs. And if this is kind of the basis of, how a patient's medical history, that can really have some significant effects on, how they are treated going forward. If their medical file is filled with false information about their history. So again, I'm a bit skeptical on that point as well.
1: Paris Marks, I want to thank you so much for being with us, author of the new book, Hyperscale, The Ambition and Excess of Big Tech's Data Empires, host of the award-winning Tech Won't Save Us podcast. He writes the Disconnect newsletter. A very happy birthday to Juan Gonzalez. Tomorrow, on Friday, I'll be at the Woodstock International Film Festival, moderating a panel at 2. on Monday at the Eileen Norris Cinema Theater at USC, the University of Southern California, will be screening Steal a Story, Please, about Democracy Now! And on October 26th and 7th in Colorado, first at CU Boulder, then at Fort Collins. 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I'm Amy Goodman with Nermeen Sheikh.
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4: 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Our menu includes tasty musical selections for every palate, artist interviews, and even a glimpse into jazz history. We'll save you a seat at one of the tables, or if you prefer, you can have one of the booths in the back. But either way, make plans to join me every Thursday at 6 for the Jazz Buffet on Skagit Valley Community Radio, KSVR.

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1: The longest official war in U.S. history is its 20-year assault on Afghanistan. President George W. Bush began it on grounds the Taliban, which controlled most of the country, refused to surrender Osama bin Laden, the exiled Saudi who claimed credit for attacking the World Trade Center September 11, 2001. 10 years later, under President Obama, bin Laden was found and killed. Yet the war continued for 10 more years. At the end of Trump's first term, he cut a deal with the Taliban. Biden honored the deal. Renowned Indian author Arundhati Roy denounced that war as futile from its beginning.

0: Welcome to Wings, a series of news and current affairs programs by and about women around the world, produced and distributed by the Women's International News Gathering Service.
1: Arundhati Roy is a beloved Indian author of the novel The God of Small Things and the winner of the prestigious Booker Award. Roy is also the author of two powerful anti-war essays written in the aftermath of September 11th tragedies. Both essays were censored by major newspapers and magazines in the United States. Here is Arundhati Roy reading her article, War is Peace.
2: As darkness deepened over Afghanistan on Sunday, the 7th of October, the U.S. government, backed by the International Coalition Against Terror, the new amenable surrogate for the United Nations, launched airstrikes against Afghanistan. TV channels lingered on computer-animated images of cruise missiles, stealth bombers, tomahawks, bunker-busting missiles, and Mark 82 high-drag bombs. All over the world, little boys watched goggle-eyed and stopped clamoring for new video games. The UN, reduced now to an ineffective acronym, wasn't even asked to mandate the airstrikes. As Madeleine Albright once said, the US acts multilaterally when it can, and unilaterally when it must. The evidence against the terrorists was shared amongst friends in the coalition. After conferring, they announced that it didn't matter whether or not the evidence would stand up in a court of law. Thus, in an instant, were centuries of jurisprudence carelessly trashed. Nothing can excuse or justify an act of terrorism, whether it's committed by religious fundamentalists, private militia, people's resistance movements, or whether it's dressed up as a war of retribution by a recognized government. The bombing of Afghanistan is not revenge for New York and Washington. It is yet another act of terror against the people of the world. Each innocent person that is killed must be added to, not set off against, the grisly toll of civilians who died in New York and Washington. People rarely win wars, and governments rarely lose them. People get killed. Governments molt and regroup, hydra-headed. They first use flags to shrink-wrap people's minds and suffocate real thoughts, and then as ceremonial shrouds to bury the willing dead. On both sides, in Afghanistan as well as America, civilians are now hostage to the actions of their own government. Unknowingly, ordinary people in both countries share a common bond. They have to live with the phenomenon of blind, unpredictable terror. Each batch of bombs that is dropped on Afghanistan is matched by a corresponding escalation of mass hysteria in America about anthrax, more hijackings, and other terrorist acts. There is no easy way out of the spiraling morass of terror and